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That's brand new music from Portland band Golden Tiles, a tune called I Make My Hand. That's off of their just released debut full-length album, Set Up on the Leaves. Good tune. Thanks for sending that one in, guys. You're listening to Backseat DJ. I'm David Schilling. It's Wednesday, so I'm going to play a variety mix of music, hopefully from artists you know and love. If not, I'll introduce you to some you don't know, and then hopefully you'll love them as well. Got some new releases. Sometimes we have sneak peeks of upcoming ones, and a lot of local artists, lots of classics, lots of B-sides. Got a shout out to Sean. Sean, that was an amazing Music for Neighbors cover. Really, really good. Loved it. Love your style. Love the tunes. We must come from the same era or love the same music, because that was a great show. Thank you. Today, I have new music, more new music for you. There's some from Brooklyn, New York band Widow Speak, Canadian artist Lenny Rayne, and that's R-A-Y-E-N, and Portland band River City Ruin, plus tunes from English duo Curve, English band Bar Italia, Kevin Morby, Ty Siegel, and loads more. Plus, here's another new one for you. Brand new stuff from Southern California classic punk band Social Distortion. They just released their 8th studio album. It's called Born to Kill. It's their first album in 15 years. Here's a really good tune off that album, Partners in Crime.

0: Heard it on the X-Ray FM, streaming live worldwide at xray.fm. See what I did there? And on the cool app. That was ZZ Top. Bet you haven't heard that one for a long time. I don't know how they knew back in 1975 that there'd be this really cool radio station in Portland called X-Ray FM, and they'd write a song about it. I don't know. That is ZZ Top, Heard It on the X, from their fourth studio album, Fandango, from 1975. They're still playing. They're still playing live. They're doing the casino circuit, though. Ridgefield, Washington, just north of Portland, August 14th at the Elane Casino. You can see them there. I saw them a few years ago, and I mean, for a couple of geezers or three geezers, those guys still had it. I'm telling you. In the middle of the set there, San Francisco band Black Rebel Motorcycle Club with Berlin, and that one is off their fourth studio album, Baby 81, from, ironically, 2007.
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0: Here's a band that's no longer English alternative duo, Curve. I've got a tune for you from their third studio album, 1998's Come Clean. This one is called Recovery.

Yeah, we ended up that set with a couple of covers. That one was Everyone's a Winner from Ty Segall, and that's off his 10th studio album, Freedom's Goblin, from 2018. And that track was originally written and released by British soul band Hot Chocolate in 1978. Clearly remember that one playing on the radio. And the middle of the set there, another cover, Burning Down the House. That's from Paramore, Franklin, out of Franklin, Tennessee. And that is obviously a Talking Heads tune. And it's from an album called Everyone's Getting Involved, a tribute to Stop Making Sense. And that's a tribute to album for the Talking Heads 1984 live concert film Stop Making Sense. And it's a good album. There's some really good, I mean, it takes a brave artist to cover Talking Heads, but you've got Girl in Red, Lord, The National, a bunch of others that did on there, did a good job too. Worth a check out on that album. 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All right, heading back across the pond. Got one for you from a band that's named after the best coffee bar in London, England, in my opinion. They're called Bar Italia, and if you ever go to London, next time you're there, go to Soho and go to Bar Italia. It's a time capsule, and it's the real deal. It's a little bit of Italy right in downtown London. Got a tune for you from Bar Italia, the band, from their fifth album, which was released last October, called Some Like It Hot. Here's a tune called Fundraiser. 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

0: English band Wet Leg, a tune called Catch These Fists, and that's off their Moisturizer album, which is their second, that was released just last July.
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0: All right, here's a brand new one from Brooklyn, New York band Widow Speak. It's a new single from their forthcoming new album, Roses, which is their seventh album. That is set to be released on next Friday, actually, June 5th. And you can see Widow Speak in Happy Valley, which is southeast of Portland, at Pickathon, July 30th through August 2nd. Don't know exactly which date they're playing there yet. That schedule's not out yet, and nobody's calling me back, so I'm not sure. We'll just keep an eye on that and figure it out. But yeah, it should be a good show. So here's that new single from Widow Speak, Soft Cover.

X-Ray FM, that is a brand new tune from Ontario, Canada artist Lenny Rain, a tune called Give It Up, and that's from Lenny's debut album, Entertain the Space, which releases this Friday, May 29th. Good young artist there. And right before that one, Brooklyn, New York band Work Wife with Big Parking Lot, and that's from the band's debut album, Parade, which released last October on Born Losers Records. Also in there, we had Kevin Morby, who's a Texas-born, Kansas-raised dude, with a tune called Javelin, and that's off his just-released new album, Little Wide Open, which is his eighth album, that released on May 15th on Dead Oceans Records. All right, we are almost out of time here. I'll see you next Wednesday, 5 p.m. Pacific. I'll have lots more tunes for you, probably a lot of new tunes as well, but and hopefully a lot of local tunes, and I'll play you some stuff you already know, just to keep it mixed up there. You can send me an email with any feedback, comments, artist and new release suggestions, or to say hey at david@backseatdjpdx.com, and can check out any previous Backseat DJ show anytime in the show vault on xray.fm. You can find the Backseat DJ show page under the shows tab. And as I always tell you, every show's got one. A vault in the vault, we've all got archives, and check them out. Check them all out. You could listen to music for months just listening to our archives. All right, I've got one more for you here. It's from Portland band River City Ruin, brand new single from their forthcoming new album, which is their second album. And that album is called My Ruin. It's set to be released on July 1st. And yeah, they're a good band. They're really tough, catchy, no-frills Portland rock. You know, I'd say they kind of split the difference between punk urgency, some classic rock swagger going on in there. A little bit of everything for you that keeps your head going and keeps your eyes watering. It's good stuff. Keep an eye out. Portland show date will be, as well as West Coast tour dates, will be coming in the fall. And those shows will be announced pretty soon. So when I find out, I'll let you know, but keep your ear to the ground as well. Thanks for listening. Don't go anywhere. Stay right here. The always excellent Electric Avenue is coming up next at 6 p.m., followed by Circa Rad at 7 p.m. And as I said before, I'll see you next Wednesday, 5 p.m. Pacific, right here. X-Ray FM, here you go. Here's a brand new tune from River City Ruin, hometown Portland band. 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

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Nehalem, Wheeler, Manzanita, Rockaway Beach. Our Oregon Coast friends are tuned in at 91.7 FM. It's Electric Avenue. Thanks to the Backseat DJ for rocking and rolling. We're going to keep on rolling into this sunny evening. Here's DJ Day, remixed by Lord Echo. I'm going to play a mix of sunny, groovy tunes for you to enjoy. I've got a little bit of everything. I've got the new Flea record. I've got some Heat Wave, Diamond Ortiz, some Japanese funk from the 70s, even some Jimi Hendrix. So stick around for the next hour. It's Electric Eclectic Avenue with DJ Jimbo. Live vinyl mix, 60 minutes. Strap in.

The Boss, remixed by Arthur Baker. Cover Me, Dub 1. A 12-inch single. Got turned on to this one by Mike McKinnon. What's up, Mike? It's 6:20 p.m. in the Rose City. You're tuned into Electric Avenue. It's a live vinyl mix. You probably picked up on that from the smishy mixes there. Dealing with some very hot temperatures in the basement studio here, X-Ray. Those in the know will know that studio conditions will be changing before too long. Exciting news around that. We got the Stones up next. Ha ha!

my way. And it really didn't have to stop. It just kept on going. And so castles made of sand slips into the sea.

That's it. That's been an hour of Electric Avenue. I've been DJ Jimbo, spinning live vinyl for you. And stick around for the next hour for Circa Rad. DJ Tex Clark in the building, in the hot, sweaty building. Bobby Gentry will take us all the way through with

yes, this is X-Ray. This is the Circle Round Radio Show. And I'm sorry that I missed a step. You have to push several buttons to switch between Studio A and Studio B. And does that interest you? Probably not. You're just like, why was there dead air? And the answer is, I didn't.

and Rockaway Beach at 91.7 FM, streaming everywhere online at xray.fm. Now I've said it. Okay. I feel like my apologies are in and I just need to move on. And so the best way to do that is by playing you this song called Meaning Business. So Wendy Eisenberg released a record in 2026, the year of our Lord. And it's interesting to me because it has texture. She went to New England Conservatory for Music and knows what she's doing. And I was just in Western Mass, and I think that's where I heard this. And I thank Alaska Airlines for taking me there nonstop and back. This is Meaning Business by Wendy Eisenberg on X-Ray. Thank you.

Hey, what? Microphone check 1, 2. What is this? This is DJ Tex Clark on the Circa Rad Radio Show, trying to get you close to rad. And that was Clap Your Hands, Say Yeah. That song has really weird lyrics. If you ever want to look them up, Clap Your Hands, Say Yeah. Upon this tidal wave of young blood, and before that, Argent. Okay, can we talk about Argent? It's the keyboard player from the Zombies, who's quite good with a rock and roll band. And whatever happened to the Zombies? Well, part of them became Argent. And it's sort of like, you know, like if you're like the kind of person who liked the Doors, but only the piano playing and didn't want to have to put up with the Lizard King, that wasn't your jam. Argent might be a great band for you. They're a great band for me, Argent. That's from 1971, Hold Your Head Up, and some Breeders, and my new discovery, which is Wendy Eisenberg from Western Mass. And speaking of Western Mass, who am I gonna brag to if I can't brag to you? So I went to college reunion with my wife at Smith College, and the DJ for the dance, which was all like, you know, early 2000s booty shaking music, because that's what the reunion people wanted to hear. The DJ was Meryl Garbus from Tune Yards, and that was super. And so I got a very private engagement kind of dance party set, curated, or just DJed. And so I'm going to play Tune Yards. That's my brag. And I'm going to play other music. And you're listening to X-Ray.

0: That was Racing Mount Pleasant. I've been really into them. Texture. Give me texture in my indie rock music. Before that, you heard How Big Is the Rainbow by Toon Yards. By the way, it wasn't like my brother, he works for State Farm, and like Pink came and played the State Farm convention, but she's not a State Farm agent, and yet she still played the State Farm convention. Meryl Garbus playing at Smith College was not like that. They didn't just hire her. She actually was in the class that was having the reunion, which is why she DJ'd and why the music is so good. I have more. I just heard this for the very first time today in my whole life. Liam Kazar. This song is called Day Off. X-ray.
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0: 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You're listening to Satterstar, an emo radio show here on X-Ray on Wednesday nights. And I am freshly back from Phoenix, Arizona, where I went to the insanely awesome and inspiring King of the Monsters Anniversary Fest, which, if you're not familiar, is a hardcore label from Phoenix, which started in the 90s and put out tons of epic releases. Also, as context, if you're not familiar, I grew up in the oppressive, sprawling suburbs of Phoenix, so the opportunity to see some of the bands playing this specific fest in Arizona now in 2026, which I started listening to as an incredibly lonely and sad teen 20 plus years ago, was super important to me. It truly was a full circle moment. It felt crazy. I've always been into this music alone, by myself. It's been a very like personal solo thing throughout my life, and it's really crazy now to be a known member of this like DIY emo and hardcore community through doing this awesome radio show, and I just love it so much. Community truly is power. For tonight's episode, I'm going to play a mix of my favorite sets from this fest, in addition to some records I picked up in Arizona, including a lot of like, let's say, like Ebullition Core, and I'm going to play the world premiere of a new My Friend My Urn track, and we're going to appropriately start out tonight's set with the track Spoken by Frail, which aptly states the many thoughts that I have about hardcore after this past inspiring weekend. Truly so much fun. Additionally, the following song is by the 90s political hardcore band Downcast, who are playing an extremely rare show in Portland this Friday, May 29th at the High Limit Room. More info on that in a little bit. Make your own noise. This is Spoken by Frail. Thanks for tuning in.
1: Stagnant, submissive, summarized existence. We are held by ingrained silence and apathetic boredom. We remain still and lifeless, bound by tradition and Christian morals. Life consumed by the procedure and efficiency of the American social machine. Talk shows uncovering the scandals of society. Social superiority based on genetics, 10 days to the new thinner you. All new episodes of the 700 Club. Media extravaganza, OJ Simpson and Chelsea is a riot girl. Late Night with Letterman, Spring Break in Daytona, Newt Gingrich, Rodney King, Generation X, and the downfall of the nuclear family. However, life is not meant to be structured into an assembly line with the exact same parts making the exact same products. Life was never meant to be a procedure. Life is fluid. Life spins you upside down and turns you every which way, and you can't be expected to remain passive and silent through the whole wonderful ride. And maybe hardcore is allowing me to assert control over my life. By letting me live to the fullest, by letting me make my own noise, based on my own decisions and my own actions. So yes, this is the sound of my hopes, and this is the sound of my dreams, and this is the sound of my heart. Silence is silence. Make your own noise.

0: 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And we're doing mostly a recap of the King of the Monsters Fest here, in Phoenix, Arizona, that I went to this past weekend, which was extremely inspiring and powerful, and played a lot of bands just now that played that fest. You just heard Assembly by Reversal of Man, who were from Tampa, Florida in the late 90s to around 2000. They were absolutely insane live. They sounded so, so good and had so much power. Really glad that I got to see them. That track was called Assembly off of the Placebo 7-inch compilation that another band that you heard was on after this song. Before Reversal of Man, you heard Man Ray, a UK 90s emo band who were on Ebullition. That track was called Sleight of Hand off their 7-inch. And then the one I was talking about was Prevail, who I also saw at the fest. That track is called Nine. They actually play that song live. So good. They're from South Carolina. And yeah, just literally sounded so good. That was also on that same 7-inch compilation that Reversal of Man was on, as well as Order of Importance and Inkwell. And before that, you heard Porches of Past. That track is called Implications of a Sinkhole Personality off of their self-titled LP. And they're just truly one of the greatest to ever do it. They also played I Went Insane when they played and injured my ankle somehow. had so much fun seeing them. I truly feel so lucky to have seen Porches of Past play many times at this point and be a part of their community and know some of the members of the band personally is just crazy to me. Love them forever. Before that was Policy of Three, who were a 90s emo band from New Jersey / like Philly. That track is called Canyon. And they also played that track and said that they wrote it, or the inspiration for that track was from when they drove through Arizona in the desert in the 90s when they were touring. So I thought that was very appropriate. And I just love that song. And then before that, you heard In This Land by Downcast, who are from Goleta, California. Same place that Ebullition Records is from. And as I said earlier, they're playing this Friday, May 29th, at the High Limit Room here in Portland and Southeast. They're playing with lots of awesome bands, including another band local to Portland that I'll play in a little bit. Super excited to see them. Not sure when they have played in Portland recently, maybe within the past like 30 years. I have no idea. If you enjoy this kind of music, highly recommend going to that show. And then start out the hour with Spoken by Frail, who played the pre-show for the King of the Monsters Fest, but I did not go to that. I did not get to see them, but I became, I don't know, friends with them as people when I was there and drove members of Frail in my mom's Kia, which was hilarious. I don't know how this is happening to me, but that was very, very fun. Love that track. And okay, here's what's up. We're gonna play a brand new track. This is the world premiere of a new track by my friend My Urn, who are from Phoenix, Arizona. This track is called Narrow Words. It's off of a split that they have coming up with Claybirds, who are from Orange County, California. It is being released on Monday, June 1st, officially. So this is currently unreleased. Super excited to premiere this song. I love this band. They're truly my favorite current band in general. The recordings are great, but they are even so much more powerful live. They're playing like the Southwest and Texas and some other places this summer. So if you have a chance, highly recommend seeing them. If you live near where they're playing, you can find their info on their Instagram if interested. So that's what we're going to hear next. This is Narrow Words by my friend My Urn on Saturn Star. Thanks for tuning in.
1: You've got to remember that these are just simple farmers. These are people of the land, the common clay of the New West. You know. Moron.

Hello, you're still tuned in to Saturn Star, your radio show here on X-Ray FM, and we're just about to finish up today's episode. You just heard a bunch more records. The one you just heard was by an Australian emo band from 2011 called Bears. They're actually from Tasmania, Australia, which is very crazy how emo even made its way to that corner of the world. That track is called A Boy in Paris. That was off of a split 10-inch with a band called Todos Caron, who are from Alberta, Canada. That was a very random find that I found in Arizona this past weekend. And then before that, you heard, what was that track called? Recall by Sawpit, who were a Japanese 90s emo hardcore band on Ebullition. And then before that, you heard a quick song, kind of caught me off guard there when it ended, called The Red Mercury Lesion Project by the Anasazi, off of their split 5-inch, a very, very tiny record with the band Wayful. And they were a chaotic hardcore band from Santa Cruz featuring members of many iconic bands like Yafet, Kodo, Makara, Jenny Piccolo, Mohinder, and more. And then before that, you heard Human Again by the Hal Al Shidad, who were an Atlanta 90s emo band. That was off of their 7-inch titled Running and Falling. Then you heard Host by The Pine. That was off of their newly pressed 7-inch, newly as in within the past year, with two previously unreleased tracks from their demo. So that was not released before recently. Again, that track is called Host. I got it in the Ebullition distro, and I think I just played them last week, but you know what, I love The Pine, so I'll play them again, who cares. And then before that, you heard Iconoclast, who are from New Jersey in the 90s, and that track is called I Like You Less Than Apple Pie, off their Groundlessness of Belief 7-inch, again on Ebullition. Lots of Ebullition happening on this episode. Then before that, you heard At the Table by Portland local band Take Effect, off of their demo from 2024. Take Effect has members of a million other older bands, and newer bands too. Newer bands like Jade Dust, older bands like Pawn, and former members of Alphonsine and Lumberlung, and I don't know, lots of bands. They're playing with Downcast as well on Friday, so just want to shout them out. And then before that, you heard the brand new track by my friend My Urn. That track is so good. Again, called Narrow Words. Check it out on June 1st. On Monday, it's being officially released with some other tracks as well as new Claybirds tracks. We're going to finish up today's episode with a song by the German 90s emo band. This has absolutely nothing to do with the rest of the episode's theme. I just really like the song and wanted to play it. This is called Teenage Affairs. It's off of their self-titled LP from 1997. And once again, thanks for tuning in to Saturn Star. Take care. Bye.

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little krautrock doubleheader here. You are listening to the soothing sounds of Faust off their fourth album, cleverly titled Faust 4. And before that, you heard Can with Sing Swan Song. Earlier, you heard Tortoise. And then before that, Felipe Besambes off of his particularly crazy soundtrack to the film Libra. Highly recommend that whole soundtrack. This is Ramaphone speaking. You are listening to the Denim Dinner Party. You are listening to X-Ray FM. Coming up next, a track off of what is my favorite album of all time. There's a riot going on.

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You're listening to an Indonesian group that called themselves Truck. That song, Earth Song, I first heard off of a mixtape called Trish's Mind-Bending Motorway Mix, which was a mix that Trish Keenan of Broadcast made for a friend just before she passed away. It's pretty perfect. I recommend looking that up. You heard a group that called themselves, well, their band name was spelled P-U-G-H. You do whatever you want with that. But that song, Love, Love, Love, I believe was remixed by DJ Shadow off the Introducing album, I'm pretty sure. You heard Aguaterbia, you heard Chrome, and you heard Sly and the Family Stone. This is Ramaphone, and you're still listening to the Denim Dinner Party here on X-Ray FM.

It breaks Ramaphone's heart to both fade out Iggy Pop and also to say goodbye for a whole other week. But do stay tuned to X-Ray FM. Heavy Metal Sewing Circle is about to start in mere moments. See you next week.

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9: 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Picture this. 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Wednesday, they transform Duckworth Dock into a haven of safe swimming and live tunes. 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

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And on the coast in Nehalem, Wheeler, Manzanita, and Rockaway Beach, 91.7 FM. Streaming online, live and archived at xray.fm. Between the hours of 10 p.m. and 6 a.m., KXRY may broadcast material that could be offensive to some members of our audience. Listener discretion is advised. Welcome to the Heavy Metal Sewing Circle. I'm DJ Nate C. We just heard a little bit of the original NES Nintendo Entertainment System intro and title screen music to Wizardry Proving Grounds of the Mad Overlord. That was one of the very first D&D-style dungeon crawlers to make it to computer gaming. I played it on the Apple IIe and later the Apple IIgs. It made it to the Famicom system in 87 and the NES in the US in 1990. There was no music in the original Apple II game that I played, but they had to come up with a score for the Nintendo, so I played it. You will hear why later, because we're going to end tonight's episode with an epic track from a wizardry-themed band from right here in Portland called Memorialis. But to kick things off tonight, way back in 1970, a band called Skid Row, not Sebastian Bach, Skid Row. This was the British blues boom, actually Irish band, Skid Row. Famous because Phil Lynott was their very first vocalist before he joined Thin Lizzy. They actually handed him a bass guitar and his severance papers, taught him how to play it, and the rest is history. They also picked up a 16-year-old guitarist named Gary Moore in 1968, who was a virtuosic shredder even at that young age. This is from their debut album, Skid, from 1970, and it is an epic blues jam called Unco Up Showband Blues that reminds me a bit of Dazed and Confused and Tales of Brave Ulysses. Check it out.

I got a job and a show band. Working like a slave. 6 nights and

That was Todd Rundgren from his 1975 album Initiation with the song The Death of Rock and Roll. Most of the rest of that album is very synthesizer heavy, but I thought that song was quite a jam. If you are listening live and you'd like to reach out to me right now, you can hit me on the DJ text line, 971-220-KXRY, or if you're listening to the archive at a later date and want to communicate with me, I accept emails at heavymetalladiesnight@gmail.com. On Monday, May 25th, 2026, we lost jazz legend saxophonist Sonny Rollins. As this is not a jazz show, but it is a hard rock show, I'm going to play a song he recorded with the Rolling Stones. This was originally recorded in early 1975 for the Black and Blue Sessions, but didn't make it to album until 1981 on the Tattoo You record. This song was never played live by the Stones. It's never been on any of their compilation albums since then, but it is a real personal favorite of mine. Pour one out for Sonny Rollins. Check out his excellent sax solo. This is Stones with Slave.

That was Mother's Finest, featuring vocals from, they call her Baby Jean on this record, but it's Joyce Kennedy. Their super hard rock heavy metal album Iron Age from 1981. I found the promo LP of that at an antique mall in Albany, Oregon last weekend, same place I found that Skid Row LP, as well as a CD I'll be playing a little bit later in the episode. I've been reading the Voivod Always Moving biography, very slowly savoring it since they're one of my favorite bands, and their second album from 1986, Roar, has never been a personal favorite because it's just such an extreme thrash record. It has a really poor production, but what I learned is that there was a rough mix demo that has a much better sound to it, and I took the time to rip the audio from the DVD that I have that includes that demo. It was a process, but I do it all for you. It turns out when they were about to do the master of the Roar album, the bass player turned up the bass on their engineer's home stereo all the way. And when he listened to it, he thought, this is too bassy, and asked the mastering engineer to remove some of the bass. And so it's a very cold, harsh record. So this is the better sounding rough mix of Korgel the Exterminator

Hi, this is Tom Gabriel, Warrior of Hellhammer, Celtic Frost, and now Triptychon, and you're listening to the Heavy Metal Sewing Circle on X-Ray FM in Portland. Ooh.

That was Mindfunk with Bring It On from their self-titled 1991 album. That was a CD I found at that antique mall in Albany as well. And we heard Babylon Fell by Celtic Frost off Into the Pandemonium. Everything else tonight is brand new from 2026, starting with the lead single from John Carpenter's Cathedral soundtrack to his own first graphic novel. This is the song Lord of the Underground.

Good times. That was Holy Diver, as played by Primus, featuring Puddles on lead vocals from the new Primus EP, A Handful of Nugs. I saw Puddles open for Weird Al a couple of years ago, and I can confirm he's got pipes. If you're not convinced by his delivery of Dio, nothing will. Good stuff. All right, I'm going to be giving away Death Angel tickets on next week's program. So if you want to see them on June 16th at the Hawthorne Theater with Violence, tune in next week. We're going out tonight with an epic jam from the new album Proving Grounds by Portland's own classic trad fantasy metal band Mamorlis. The name of the band comes from the name of a spell from the game Wizardry from 1981. Morlis is the fear spell. Mamorlis is greater fear. Just like Halitto is the fireball spell, and Mahalitto is greater fireball, and Lahalitto is super ginormous fireball. So these guys are nerds and metalheads. They live here, but their singer lives in Florida, apparently. It's a cool album. You can check it out on Bandcamp. The longest song on it is called Seven Nights, and it speaks to me. So that's what you're going to hear right now. See you next Wednesday.

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1: 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Now it's time for Space Does Not Care with your host, Captain Easycord, which this week begins in a new time slot. That's right, 11 o'clock. So I've been bumped up. And that's now technically Wednesday. So if you go to the show archive page, then you'll look under Wednesday for Space Does Not Care, and you'll scroll all the way to the end to find those old recordings. Okay, then, we're going to start the program off with a whole hour of Helicon.

You're listening to X-Ray FM, Space Does Not Care, and this first hour is all tunes from the band Helicon, and what you just heard was Cosmic John from their album This Can Only Lead to Chaos. Before that, we had Flume from God Intentions. Before Flume was Phil Mitchell from the album Zero Fs, and guess what the F stands for. Yes, that's right. Before that, we had from the new album, which is a collaboration with Al Lover, Backbreaker, and they call that album Arise, just released this year. Before that, we had Seraph from the, I think it's the first album, the self-titled Helicon, and starting out the program, Tae the Moon from God Intentions. Tae, T-A-E. And the band is Scottish, so that might should help explain that title to you. All right. Now we're going to hear Permo, the Al Lover mix. And again, this is Helicon, of course.

Yes, you've been listening to the band Helicon all of this first hour. And you just heard, more specifically, the tune Goodbye Cool World. And that's the closing cut to the latest album, which again is the collaboration with Al Lover. And that album is called Arise. Before that, we had a fun one called There's a War on Christmas. And that features very foul-mouthed Will Carruthers on vocal. That was released as a single. And yeah, make sure if you like that to check out the companion piece, which is I'm More English Than You, You Blank. God, I love being in the safe harbor, you know, really. It's nice to just let all that stuff air out. Yes, D. Let's see. Before the tune with Will Carruthers on guest vocal, we had, here's an Italian title from a Scottish band, Il Bacio di Giuda. Giuda. Oh, God. Never mind. Anyway, the tune with the Italian title from the Fuzz Club Sessions. Before that, we had We Don't Belong. That's another one from the Al Lover album. And at the top of that set was the Al Lover mix of Permo. And that was released as a single. Okay. Hope you dug Helicon. Just getting into them, so felt like listening to a lot more than just one or two sporadic tunes peppered throughout my program. So we got a whole half of it, half a program. And now we're entering into the midnight hour, hour two. So welcome to midnight. You have it tuned to X-Ray FM KXRY Portland at 91.1 and 107.1 FM, and in Halem, Wheeler, Manzanita, and Rockaway Beach at 91.7 FM. And of course, streaming online everywhere at xray.fm. And where, let me remind you, you can go and listen to like all of our past programs anytime. Stream it right there on the xray.fm website. Yes, and now we're going to hear something from Ebeling Hughes.

way everybody's into weirdness right now. You know the way everybody's into weirdness right now.

Yes, indeed. We just heard a lot of tunes. Let me tell you what they all were. That was Cold Beat with Gloves from the album Mother. Before Cold Beat, Chrome with New Age from Red Exposure, also released as a single. Before Chrome, we had Pressurehead with Turbo Pause. That's going back to their first album, Infadrone. That was released back in 92. Before Pressurehead, and this is kind of what kicked off the, I don't know, the rest of the set as far as kind of style, stylistically. This group I just discovered, well, it was really more of a solo project, The Soft Moon. We heard Breathe the Fire and Circles, both from the self-titled album, his first album, and he was Jose Luis Vasquez, who unfortunately passed away a few years ago from an overdose. So, going to be looking into hearing more of what he's put out there. Before The Soft Moon, we had Trans Am with Surrender to the Night from the album of the same name. And finally, starting the set, finally at the beginning, Ebeling Hughes with Transfigured from the album Transfigured Night. Okay. Well, I'm pretty out of breath, but not too much that I can't tell you. You're listening to X-Ray FM, more specifically Space Does Not Care, and now we're going to hear the incredible Expanding Mind Blank.

dogs were walking fast, and they disappeared finally into some tall grass. Pete couldn't see where they went or what they were after. It was a gray, muggy day with some rain. A light wind was blowing. Pete saw the girl next door take off her clothes last night and walk through her house nude. She went into a back room and Pete waited for her to come out, but she never did. Pete saw two children of the earth come out of the ground after that. A cat killed one of them and played with the other until one of its legs came off. The moon was half full. Someone was in Pete's yard last night. Pete heard the person walk past his window and into the bushes, then out of the yard again. Pete couldn't see them because the lights were on in his house. At the diner, Pete heard a man say that the doctors had cut him down his neck and into his chest. They lifted his flesh away and parted his ribs and scraped his arteries. A gray man with big ears lit a big cigar. Smoke drifted over Pete's apple pie. The men at the other table were very pale and were drinking Bloody Marys. Nothing is moving in Pete's backyard. He hears distant traffic and the electric clock is grinding gears near him. Several woodcutters from fiery ships are coming in his door. They are dressed in wool and are opening his drawers and his refrigerator. One of them runs his hand up and down Pete's walls, stopping now and then and laughing. They have discovered Pete and have him by the arms, and Pete's going with them out under the orange tree. They keep hitting Pete's knees with their smoking pipes. The sun is coming out and a bird hops in the bushes. The woodcutters are digging a hole. Pete is upset about things. His brain is sorting out information gleaned from this confusing life. Things aren't making sense. For instance, why is that boy bleeding from the mouth? Everything is moving except where it is perfectly still. Pete's curtains open and close. Smoke fills his room. Blood shoots from the cracks. The appliances roar. Wind blows things. Hurricanes through his lungs and the roots come out. Woodcutters are everywhere now, moving quickly, loading Pete into their grasp. The dogs howl in the night.

flying ants are in Pete's room now, kicking his shoes across the room as the fiery ship roars. From the fiery ship, Pete sees the girl now as she falls. The first bump, then the second bump.

Oops. Just banged the microphone there. Okay, you just heard Sista Maj, S-I-S-T-A, second word M-A-J. And if you didn't catch my introduction to them a few weeks ago, they are a mostly Swedish band. I should just say they are because they're based there. And they had a, let's see, their most recent album was The Extreme Limit. And that's the one I got the promo code for. Thank you to Jonathan Siegel for sending that to me. And we just heard a tune called Turn Me Off from that album. And they're fitting here now because the phrase in Swedish, Sista Maj, means the last day of May or the final May. And according to their little bio on Bandcamp, it could even potentially imply the last May, final day of May ever. But anyway, let's hope not. Let's see, before Sista Maj, we had The Thought Gang with Woodcutters from Fiery Ships, and then the Frank 2000 Prelude. So for a long time, I had heard about the Thought Gang album and only had the couple of tunes that were available on the Firewalk With Me Twin Peaks soundtrack. And after a while, figured maybe this whole Thought Gang album that was supposed to be out there or released was just a myth. So I forgot about it. And then just a couple weeks ago, I came across some reference to it online, of course, and voila, it was released back in 2018 on Sacred Bones, but I missed it. So some unnecessary delayed gratification there, but I'm glad I'm finally hearing it now. Would have been some great material for my David Lynch and Angelo Badalamenti memorial programs, but so it goes. Some great music on there that I've never heard before. Okay, let's see. And wrapping up that set, starting, actually, since I'm back announcing, was the incredible Expanding Mind Blank with simply Untitled, the second of all untitled tracks from the album. The IEM have come for your children. And there's one last tune, of course, for tonight's program, and it is very thematically, lyrically on the nose. It is The Last Days of May from Blue Oyster Cult, going back to their first album, the self-titled album that was released in 1972. 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Thanks for tuning in to Space Does Not Care. Catch you next week.

0: every Wednesday morning, 2 a.m. to 4 a.m., the stained glass rainforest opens like a portal into a kaleidosphere. 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

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And in Nehalem, Wheeler, Manzanita, and

FM. Tonight, electro, new wave, and old school. 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

Charming Eyes, a thrilling glance. That's Future World Orchestra with Just a Matter of Time. They followed up Zardax with Sexton to open up this week's brand new episode of my very own Space Paranoids RX, where I was having trouble getting into the building last week, so I was just forced to air the repeat of episode RX01. You know, I live up in space on the triple ship, and I beam down here on my electro transport beam once a week to do the show. Sometimes I beam down here to the radio station, and you have to buzz into the door by pushing buttons on the keypad thing. That thing only cooperates with me like 2 out of 4 weeks, so I got kind of screwed last week. I had to go back up to the triple ship and make sure that I fired last week's episode on automation. But it's okay now, because I'm here, and so are you. I don't know what to say for the rest of the show, so I guess I'm just going to start playing some more of the classic electro, new wave and old school from the only decade that ever really mattered. I also didn't say that where the future is dead, but the past is a blast. I'm kind of all over the place today. Here comes Nick Carr with Himalaya right here on X-Ray FM, where radio is yours.

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3: Yo, this is M, and it's Space Paranoids RX, where the freshest way to spend your day is with my show and 64K. In the top half of tonight's episode, we heard Zardax and Future World Orchestra, along with Nick Carr. He went to Himalaya. We heard Mr. Master sing about a dog in the night. You ever heard one of those before? Arf, arf. Okay. We also heard Ohama with Midnight News. And we just heard The Limit with Say Yeah. Not exactly sure what it is they are agreeing to. That song got a little horny at the end, but you know, I guess my show kind of always is. Here comes the Computer Kid, right here on X-Ray FM.

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cities may change, but there always remains my obsession. 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

Bonjour, mes amis et mon enemies. C'est DDDJJJJCCC. Ici, c'est les hipsters qui sacquent. Because that's one of the first things we learn in French 101 is how to say things suck. Because if you can't say what sucks in French, then you're the thing that sucks. Okay? So, be aware. We're learning French because, I mean, we got to go somewhere, right? Or better yet, maybe the French will somehow take over the U.S. and sneak through Canada. Oh, call me at 666. Master planners, and we'll make a master plan. We're listening to Grace Jones, or Grace Jones. Did I've seen that face before. And then in parentheses, Libertango. Because Astor Piazzolla Reasons from the Nightclubbing LP. And one of the other first things we learn in French 101 is that there's a French that only Grace Jones speaks. And only she understands. But it's awesome. But she doesn't need to use words because she can control this with her hair. So, whatever. Before that, Adam and the Ants with a Z. I don't know if they still had a Z at that point. I could look at the album cover, but it's over there. That was Ant Rap from the Prince Charming LP. And that's what we like to do around our house is we lay out ant wraps. Not ant traps, but ant wraps. And the ants go in, and they hear about liberté and égalité, and they come back out, and they go and open cafes in their dirt mounds instead of hanging out in our bathroom. Before that, we heard Roxy Music did song for Europe from the Stranded LP in VG condition. I could use a new one. And Brian Ferry is the other person for whom there is a special French that no one else understands, and because he also controls people with his hair. And oddly, he can't speak to Grace Jones in that French either. And yet, they're both making love at all times without touching. Voulez-vous coucher avec moi ce soir? Without touching. Before that, Tuxedo Moon did Bonjour Tristesse from the Holy Wars LP. And that means hello, Tristesse. Okay, you feel like you're getting the hang of French now? And that's handy if you know someone named Tristesse or you're in Tristesse. Or maybe you should go to Tristesse with someone named Tristesse and then say hello to them in French. Are you ready? Visage before that. Did Fade to Gray from the 12-inch of the same name, wherein she says devenir à gris, which is French for fade to gray. And then she says a bunch of other stuff in French, which is related to properly laundering your black clothing so that it does not fade to gray. So that's a very important song for goths. Before that, Billy Idol did Eyes Without a Face. Ew, from the Rebel Yell LP. And the background singers are singing Les yeux sans visage, which is French for eyes without a face. But who wants eyes without a visage to sing about how to keep your gothic black clothes from fading to gray? Don't need eyes if there's no visage to tell you that. Flying Lizards, before that, did TV from their self-titled LP. And this might,
your homework assignment is to Google this, or better yet, to fly to France or go to parts of Canada and say this. Attends-moi au-dessus de toi. Je suis une sphinx. Les genoux à chaque côte de vos cuisses. So say that and see what happens. Before that, Google it. It's exciting. Blondie did Denis, which is already like just the title. You're saying French because you're not, by not pronouncing an S, you're speaking French. That's all you have to do. Like hip ter uck. There, I'm speaking French. That's from the Plastic Letters LP. And that's one of those handy learn French songs where, like, you just listen to the rest of the English lyrics, and that's what she sang in French. So just memorize that by rote. And call me at 666 and repeat it to me. Foreign currency is expensive, did C'est la vie from a 12-inch of the same name. And they're German. And their song has a French chorus, but English lyrics. C'est la vie, that's life. Pete Shelley, before that, did Qu'est-ce que c'est que ça? What's that? What is this? I don't want to know. It's from the Homo Sapien LP, where I think that's like, he's reading a French dictionary and he's like, what is this? And why am I reading it? We don't know. Pete Shelley, call me at 666 through electronic voice phenomenon and we'll figure out qu'est-ce que c'est que ça. Okay. Talking Heads, of course, started off with Psycho Killer, where somewhere in there there's a French word. And that's from 77. Also kind of VG. I'll have to pull one of my other dozen copies from my keeper copy. And there you have it. French 101. It's important because you got to go somewhere. You could go to parts of Switzerland or parts of Africa, Canada, and Louisiana. Don't go there. No, we need to fix it. We need to fix Louisiana using the French we just learned. And so you got your homework. Google what I said. And maybe use AI. Google AI. Find out what AI is. Then use that to translate what I said. Because I said it wrong. And then... maybe the most important thing is at the end of this class, right now, let's go through all the vocab we learned.

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2: 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My name's The Jerk. Welcome to Mating Calls. Gonna be here with you for the next 2 hours. Kicking things off today with a little ditty from the Velvet Underground.

All right. What's going on, everybody? Hello, hello. Welcome to Mating Calls here on X-Ray FM. I am, of course, the jerk. I am co-hostless today. Just me, myself, and I. Bringing you some tunes out over these here radio waves. Hello, Portland. Hello, Oregon Coast. Hello, people of the internet. How you doing today? So glad you could be here with me. Originally, had a little more of a righteous, you know, episode planned for today. There's lots of things in the world, and especially in this country, to be feeling righteous about these days. But I scrapped it. I scrapped it all last minute, and I thought, you know, why don't I just play some tunes? So that's what we're doing today. Bunch of tunes. There's certainly a rock and roll guitar forward bent to today's music, but we got some surprises in there too. First two songs of the day we just heard are Stevie Moore with his classic track, Do You Feel About the Same? Question mark. You hear the little, I did the same, because it's a question mark at the end of that song. And we started today's show off with the Velvet Underground. That was Ocean live at the Matrix in San Francisco. That is from the Complete Matrix tape album. I very much recommend you checking that one out. It's kind of an up-resed, higher quality version of the shows that, at least some of the tracks are first compiled on

Bootleg Series Volume 1. All right, we are going to get into some more rockin' and rollin' here. This next one goes out to Martha Two Shakes, A Number One, the ultimate hater. This one is from Pavement.

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Hello, hello. My name is The Jerk. This is Mating Calls here on X-Ray FM. We're about an hour into the program here, which means I am going to tell you the thing that I am legally obliged to tell you, which is that you are listening to KXRY Portland. 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And of course, we are streaming everywhere online at xray.fm and on the mobile app. That's live and archived. So however you're listening to me out there, live or archived on any of those mediums, hello. Welcome to the show. We've been rocking and rolling here for the last hour or so. We are right in the middle currently of German Oak's Bell Song from the Down in the Bunker LP. I first heard this album on X-Ray's very own Head East, one of my favorite radio shows here on this radio station. Pretty cool storied, like, underground kraut rock album. It was recorded in a defunct air raid bunker in Dusseldorf in the 1970s, and yeah, a bunch of interesting stuff you can learn about this album. This was originally not called Down in the Bunker or Bell's Song. There were some more, shall we say, German, if you catch my drift, titles to some of these songs. I think this album has kind of a, you know, reckoning with the past in Germany theme to it, but they cleaned it up a little bit for this re-release. This is the Now Again Records version, which is the easiest way to find these tracks these days in a legitimate manner. Before Bell's Song, we heard King Crimson with their cover of Donovan's Get Thy Bearings. That's live on the BBC in 1969. That's a fun one. Before that, we heard another live track, Modern Lovers, A Plea for Tenderness, live in Cambridge, Massachusetts, in 1973. Before the Modern Lovers, we heard Naomi by Neutral Milk Hotel from there on Avery Island LP. One of my favorite, maybe my favorite Neutral Milk Hotel song. I'll go on the record with that. Before that, we heard Sway by The Rolling Stones. You know that one. Before the Rolling Stones, Terry Allen, one of my favorite musicians slash sculptors, brought us Gimme a Ride to Heaven, Boy, an appropriately sacrilegious song. We heard Faces with Glad and Sorry. We heard another live track, Elliot Smith, Some Song, live at Umbra, Penumbra, September 17th, 1994. It's my favorite Elliot Smith song and my favorite recording of that song, so it's a big favorites day here for The Jerk. We heard Decima Victima with La Razón de la Discordia. I think I got all that out correctly. And we kicked that set off with Summer Babe, Winter Version by Pavement. That is the very first song on their Slanted and Enchanted LP. We are gonna keep these songs are rolling here, folks, for the next hour or so. Punk House Radio's taken over at 6 o'clock, but we got a lot more music to play before then. Bell's Song is going to keep rocking here for a few more minutes, and then we're going to get into kind of a jazzy vibe for a little while. Switch things up, hear something else before we dive back into the rock and roll a little bit later in the show. Thank you so much to everybody for tuning in today. Having a great time rocking with you on the airwaves, as always. So please do stay tuned right here to X-Ray FM, where radio is yours.

All right, we are back on the airwaves here, Portland. My name's The Jerk. Welcome back to Mating Calls here on X-Ray FM. We just heard a fun one, Linval Thompson's I Love Marijuana. And boy, do I love marijuana. I think like many people in their early 30s, I've been slowly discovering throughout my life that I can't smoke it because it like ruins my life and my mental health. But I really wish I could. So there's a message of temperance, but not really. Before that one, we heard Billy Stewart. That's a classic. Sittin' in the Park. We heard Shigeo Sakito with his song The Word 2. That melody was, I think, popularized, at least for folks of my generation, on Mac DeMarco's Chamber of Reflection. But that's the OG there. Before that one, we heard Salutation Akazahe? I'm going to say Akazahe by Kayanza. Kayanza. Yeah, Kayanza. I can say that. And that is a cool vocal jazzy song from Africa. I should probably know more about that one, but I don't. So there you go. You can look that up based on the words I just said to you if you want to know more. And we kicked that jazzy set off with Waiting from the album Gateway. That is a collaboration between John Abercrombie, Dave Holland, and Jack DeJohnette. Nice mellow one for you. We're getting into our second hour of programming here. We took a little jazzy interlude there, but we're gonna get back to the rockin' and rollin'. This next song is actually dedicated to my usual co-host, Martha Two Shakes. I dedicated that Pavement song to her earlier because she really doesn't like Pavement, much to my chagrin. So that one was a little more of a joke, but this one, it's really for her. This next song is by Tame Impala, Kevin Parker's Tame Impala. It's called It Is Not Meant to Be. And that was a terrible Australian accent. It all comes out like the Queen's English. Enjoy.

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Listen.

Well, that's about it, folks. One song left. Many songs played. I have the wrong headphones on, so I can't hear myself. Hold on. Okay, here we go. Yep, we're doing it live. Doing it live. Hey, folks, welcome back to Mating Calls here on X-Ray FM. My name's The Jerk, wrapping things up for today. Thanks for hanging out with me for the last 2 hours. I had a good time listening to these tunes. I hope you did, too. Real quick here, we just heard The Clean, Too Much Violence. We heard Bong Water, Kisses Sweeter Than Wine. We heard songs, Ohia. That was the demo of perhaps their most popular song, Farewell Transmission. We heard Brian Davison's Every Which Way with Bed Ain't What It Used To Be. And we kicked that set off. I'm already slipping into it. We kicked that set off with Tame Impala. It is not meant to be. And I still cannot. I didn't learn how to do an Australian accent in the last 25 minutes or so. Punk House Radio, that's coming up next with Denim Dad himself, your host, Jeremy Schuyler. We're going to pick things up. A little punk track here to carry on into that show. And yep, said it once, I'll say it again. Thanks for hanging out with me today, everybody. Had a good time. We'll be back next week with another excellent episode of Mating Calls. I'm going to say it's excellent right now, so we hold ourselves to that standard next week. If you missed any part of the show today, you want to hear what else I played, you want to see what else I played, there's a complete playlist and an archive of this show and every show we've ever done here on the station up online at xray.fm. So yeah, check those out. Thanks for listening. I'll catch you here next week. Bye-bye.

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I Choose You on Motown. That is an amazing song. It was sampled in over 50 songs, which is kind of wild. I guess most famous would be Baby Pimpin', 50 Cent, or There's a Wiz Khalifa, I think. Yeah, and also Jizza the Genius from Wu-Tang also sampled it. This is the kind of day it's going to be. I hope you enjoy. This is The In Crowd. Every Saturday from 2 to 3 p.m. on radio, that's yours. Next is the exact opposite sentiment from I Choose You to I No Longer Choose You. I didn't plan it that way, but I do love a spectrum. So here we are, Motown tribute. Let's go. And subsidiaries.

Howdy, howdy, y'all. It's X-Ray FM. This is your girl, Songbird. This is a day of Motown and Motown subsidiaries. We are out here in these streets. That last one was most famous for The Other Side, Shop Around, but this is the B-side, Who's Loving You, The Miracles on Tamla. And before that, we had Just My Imaginations, The Temptations on Gordy label. So we're kind of going through it. I think I'm just going to be missing Soul Records today. But I have mostly everybody else. This is Stateside, or the Tamla Motown 45 RPM, made in Great Britain.

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iconic Supremes. Amazing. Just, I mean, I grew up with this. This is music that I listened to with my dad. And we really either were in the yard or we were driving and listening to, he got the greatest, the tapes that you would get on the TV from infomercials. And he got the entire Motown setup. So we made a thing and listened to all of them. And next is a song that I found later. This was the first white lady to record with Motown as a single artist. And her name is Debbie Dean. And I love this female response to the Miracles Shop Around. This is Don't Let Him Shop Around. 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

That's a pretty little copy that I got when I was in Toronto. And this is, it's the Canadian press. It's black and white, and the M and the T for Tamla Motown are red. It's really beautiful, and it's different than what you know as Motown. That was the Four Tops, which I love. They, the last remaining member died 2 days after he retired from the group in 2024. And it's just amazing what they accomplished in their time. Rock and Roll Hall of Fame, 1990. Vocal Group Hall of Fame, 99. Rhythm and Blues Hall of Fame, 2013. And 79 on the 100 Greatest Artists of All Time. So the Holland Dozier, Holland, oh God, they just had such a writing dynamic that just really worked for them, and it was beautiful. So thanks to them, I love this music. All Motown, XRAY FM, radio that's yours. The In Crowd with the Wayward Girls Soul Club.

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that was the Rare Soul, or I'm sorry, the Rare Earth label that was started in 1969. It was a joke. They didn't know what to call. They wanted to start a rock psychedelic label at Motown, and they didn't know what to call it. And they recruited this band called the Sunliners, and they jokingly said Rare Earth, and they're like, done. That's it right there. So that was Rare Earth, but it was the band Rare Earth as well. And that they were probably the first successful non-black artist on the Motown label. They did covers of The Temptations, that that song right there, Get Ready, is probably their most famous one. And yeah, it was a short-lived but a beautiful time of that label. So 1970 or 69 to 1976. Just cool to see people expand and grow and just explore music, you know. We're gonna head back to Tamla and the dearest, the loveliest Stevie Wonder, Nothing's

that was the iconic and epic Marvin Gaye, Inner City Blues. The song before that, I'll Keep Holding On, was the Marvelettes. And they, Please Mr. Postman was like the first one that they did in 1961. And then after that, it was hitting the charts. So that song, I'll Keep Holding On, is one of my favorite songs, I'd have to say. It's also like mantra vibes, you know what I'm saying? In these days and times where sometimes things get hard, but we're here on the radio to spread goodness and the gems for the people. So this is an all Motown issue on the In Crowd. This is Songbird. Thank you for listening wherever you are in the world, in Portland. We love you. Motown, when Diana Ross left, so this is going to be I've got the sweetest hangover. I don't want to get over.

good one. I look forward to doing a bunch of these. It's just kind of fun for me to look at my collection in another way. That was also, I love that song so much. And this next and last tune is, so that was 1976. Before that, Inner City Blues was 1971. This is 1980. And this was produced by Rick James and arranged by him. Sorry, 1983. So enjoy this on the way out. Respected Ladyland is next. And shout out to Impact Sound and Beaches before that. This is such a fun block on Saturdays. Thank you for having us. Thank you for supporting us. We're out here. The Wayward Girls on X-Ray FM.

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10: Well, Fasher, we'll look at a new report on the UAE hiring Colombian mercenaries to fight in Sudan.
11: Since the start of the war in Sudan in 2023, the RSF has been fighting the Sudanese military, vying for control of the country. In late 2024, videos emerged from the aftermath of an ambush in the desert of North Darfur, showing that Colombian military contractors had crossed into Sudan from Libya. We decided to investigate.
10: And finally, the Justice Department announces it's investigating the writer E. Jean Carroll, who's won two civil lawsuits against President Trump around sexual abuse and defamation. All that and more coming up. Welcome to Democracy Now!, democracynow.org, The War and Peace Report. I'm Amy Goodman. Kuwait's military says it activated its air defenses in response to a drone and missile attack after Iranian officials announced they'd struck a military base used by the U.S. in the Persian Gulf region. Iran's Islamic Revolutionary Guard Corps said the attack on an unspecified airbase came in response to U.S. attacks near Bandar Abbas Airport in southern Iran. The renewed violence came as President Trump said during a cabinet meeting at the White House Wednesday he's making progress in negotiating the end of the war, though Trump rejected an Iranian state TV report that he may agree to a deal to restore shipping through the Strait of Hormuz to pre-war levels within a month, with Iran and Oman jointly managing traffic. This is the president being questioned by ABC News reporter Rachel Scott.
12: Would you accept a short-term deal that allows Iran and Oman to control the strait? And would they have to open it immediately, or would you be open to that happening over a period of time?
13: No, the strait's going to be open to everybody.
12: And who would control it?
13: International waters. Nobody's going to control it. We're going to watch over it. We'll watch over it, but nobody's going to control it. That's part of the negotiation that we have. They would like to control it. Nobody's going to control it. It's international waters, and Oman will behave just like everybody else, so we'll have to blow them up. They understand that. They'll be fine.
10: There's been no official response yet from Oman to Trump's threat. Iran's foreign ministry condemned it in a statement as, quote, another dangerous sign of normalization of lawlessness and bullying in international relations, unquote. Israel's intensified its attacks on southern Lebanon after ordering tens of thousands of additional residents to flee their homes or face death, with its latest order targeting all areas south of the Zahrani River. Israel's declared some 14% of Lebanon's territory a combat zone. The expanded forced evacuation orders include most of Tyre, Lebanon's fourth largest city. Meanwhile, Israel's latest attacks have killed at least 14 people, including several children. After headlines, we'll go to Beirut to speak with Ramzi Kais, Lebanon researcher at Human Rights Watch. Israel's continued to attack the Gaza Strip, despite the U.S.-brokered ceasefire that was supposed to have taken effect last October. Al Jazeera reports an overnight strike on a residential building in Al-Ramal neighborhood west of Gaza City killed at least 10 people and wounded 20 others. Four children are among the dead. The attack came on the first day of Eid al-Adha, a major Islamic holiday. This is a survivor.
2: At 10, we all woke up to the sounds of rockets. There was no warning of a strike or anything. Suddenly, we heard the sound of rockets and strikes and the screams of children and the screams of women. We in the Gaza Strip have not experienced a real truce or ceasefire for days.
10: Palestinian authorities say Israel's violated the U.S.-backed ceasefire 3,000 times since agreeing to the deal last October, killing more than 900 civilians since then. The Pentagon says it blew up another ship it accused of trafficking narcotics in the eastern Pacific Ocean, the second attack of its kind in 2 days. A short black and white video posted on social media by U.S. Southern Command Wednesday shows a boat suddenly exploding into flames. The bombing killed 2 men. The Pentagon says at least 196 people have been killed in 59 attacks on alleged drug vessels since September, though the U.S. has provided no evidence they were carrying drugs. Human rights groups, including Amnesty International, have called the attacks extrajudicial killings and a form of murder. The World Health Organization warns the Democratic Republic of the Congo faces a catastrophic collision of disease and conflict as cases of the deadly Ebola virus spread across eastern provinces plagued by war. On Wednesday, Uganda closed its border with the DRC as health officials reported the number of confirmed Ebola passed 1,000. Meanwhile, the U.S. Centers for Disease Control and Prevention has asked staff members to volunteer to screen passengers arriving on flights from Congo and Uganda for signs of illness. The request follows sweeping cuts to the CDC and the National Institutes of Health, which have seen thousands of workers laid off during Trump's second term. The U.S. has also formalized its withdrawal from the World Health Organization and gutted USAID programs providing food, water, health care, sanitation, and disease surveillance to countries including the DRC. In Newark, New Jersey, hundreds of prisoners at the ICE jail known as Delaney Hall are continuing their hunger and labor strike, demanding proper food, ventilation, and medical care, and their release from ICE custody. For 5 days, demonstrators have been protesting outside the jail in solidarity with the hunger strikers as federal immigration officers sprayed chemicals and charged at them. The Trump administration continues to deny a hunger strike is ongoing at the jail. On Wednesday, U.S. Congress members Jerry Nadler, Daniel Goldman, and Adriano Espaillat entered the jail. Espaillat said he'd a court order allowing him to conduct an unannounced visit. This is Congressmember Espaillat.
3: There is a hunger strike, and repercussions and retaliations have been launched against the people in the hunger strike. We were informed that 13 of them were moved out since the hunger strike began, that there is repercussions and there is retaliations for people in the hunger strike. There is an active hunger strike by both men and women there.
10: Even though the Department of Homeland Security has denied a hunger strike is going on, so-called border czar Tom Homan has said they are considering force-feeding the prisoners. An Associated Press investigation finds that at least 10 immigrants in ICE jails have all died by suicide since President Trump took office. Since October, 7 deaths have been classified as suicides, the most in the agency's history. ICE has usually recorded one or no deaths annually. The AP found staff at the ICE jails ignored signs of distress, delayed mental health treatment, and failed to monitor prisoners who were already deemed at risk. They also permitted detainees to have access to materials that could be used for self-harm, according to the AP's review of ICE inspection reports and death records. The suicides account for nearly a fifth of the 51 deaths in ICE custody since January of last year. The Justice Department has launched a criminal investigation into the writer E. Jean Carroll. That's according to New York Times and CNN, who report the inquiry is looking into whether E. Jean Carroll committed perjury in a 2022 deposition during her civil lawsuits against Trump. The investigation comes despite a 2024 ruling by a federal appeals court panel in New York that dismissed claims E. Jean Carroll committed perjury. In 2019, Carol published a memoir describing an encounter in the 1990s when she says Trump sexually assaulted her in a department store dressing room. When Trump denied the account, Carol sued him and won $5 million in damages, with a unanimous New York jury finding Trump liable for sexual abuse and defamation. After Trump made disparaging remarks about Carol, she sued him again and won a second defamation judgment for over $83 million. Federal courts have upheld both verdicts, though on Wednesday, the U.S. Supreme Court deferred its decision on whether to hear President Trump's appeal of the $5 million civil verdict. It was the 12th time the Supreme Court has deferred the appeal. We'll have more on this story later in the broadcast. The FBI's arrested a senior CIA official after finding hundreds of gold bars worth more than $40 million in his Virginia home, along with dozens of luxury watches and $2 million in cash. According to court filings, the official, David Rush, requested and was granted large quantities of foreign currency and tens of millions in gold from the CIA for work-related expenses between last November and March. Rush faces charges of criminal theft of public money. He's also accused of forging his academic and military credentials to collect pay worth tens of thousands of dollars. The CIA's internal investigation flagged the misconduct and referred it to the FBI, which searched his home May 18th. Court papers don't explain what CIA work could have required Rush to amass so much gold, or why he apparently kept it all at his Virginia home. And CBS News has declined to renew the contract of 60 Minutes journalist Sharon Alfonsi. The move comes 6 months after the news division's editor-in-chief, Barry Weiss, abruptly pulled Alfonsi's report about the Trump administration's use of the notorious Salvadoran prison CECOT to torture and detain immigrants. At the time, Alfonsi protested, saying CBS killed her segment for political reasons, calling it corporate censorship. Weiss had requested several editorial changes and asked the team to request an interview with Stephen Miller, the White House deputy chief of staff behind the Trump administration's immigration crackdown. The report eventually aired a month later, after Canada aired the report first. Alfonsi wrote in a parting statement, quote, "In the coming days, network leadership may attempt to hide behind corporate euphemisms like modernization and restructuring to explain away my departure. Don't be misled. This was not a routine corporate transition. It was a deliberate choice to penalize a journalist for refusing to sanitize factually accurate reporting, and it sends a chilling message to the entire newsroom," she said. Meanwhile, a student journalist who won an academic award funded by CBS News condemned creeping censorship at CBS on Wednesday evening as he accepted a prize at the 47th Annual News Emmy Awards ceremony. Santiago Campos is a high school senior from Washington, D.C., winner of the Mike Wallace Memorial Scholarship, named after the longtime 60 Minutes investigative journalist.
4: As corporate elites take hold, as corporate elites take hold over the very pipes through which our information flows, journalism that serves the people becomes increasingly harder to come by, yet ever more crucial. And what the people want is the truth. So if at any time you hesitate to utter the word genocide or remain silent in the face of blatant lies, remember to ask yourself, who is this for?
10: And those are some of the headlines. This is Democracy Now!, democracynow.org, The War and Peace Report. I'm Amy Goodman.
5: And I'm Nermeen Sheikh. Welcome to our listeners and viewers across the country and around the world. We begin today's show in Lebanon, where Israel has intensified its attacks on Beirut and southern Lebanon after ordering tens of thousands of additional residents in the south to flee their homes or face death. With its latest order targeting all areas south of the Zahrani River, Israel has declared some 14% of Lebanon's territory as a combat zone. There are 300 towns and villages in this zone, and hundreds of thousands of people used to live there. The expanded forced evacuation orders include most of Tyre, Lebanon's fourth largest city. Since March, over 1 million people in Lebanon, nearly a fifth of the country's population, have been displaced by the war. Israel's latest attacks have killed at least 14 people, including several children. This is a resident of Tyre.
6: Kids, women, and elderly people all sitting here. Suddenly, the Israelis send evacuation warnings, and these people get thrown into chaos. They pick themselves up and leave. Half an hour, 45 minutes later, look what happens.
10: For the latest news from Lebanon, we're joined by Ramzi Kais, the Lebanon Research Human Rights Watch. He's in Beirut. If you can talk about the significance, Ramzi, of these new evacuation orders, is it for everything south of the Zahrani, which, of course, is north of the Litani River, and what this involves in the bombing that's taking place?
4: Thanks, Amy, and thanks for having me. And the order issued by the Israel's military spokesperson yesterday covers the entire area south of the Zahrani River, but it also comes after multiple displacement orders have been issued for over 50 villages and towns in Lebanon over the last 36 hours. And then after those displacement orders were issued, there was a blanket order issued by Avichai Adruai, the Israeli military spokesperson, calling on residents of all towns and villages south of the Zahrani River to leave north of the river. As he noted, it's almost 14% of the territory, of the Lebanese territory. Not only that, but this comes in a period where it's, you know, supposedly a ceasefire. But despite this, there has been, just in the last week, Israeli attacks have killed over 180 people. This includes over 9 medical workers, 7 children, 21 women, and in the entire ceasefire period. So from April 16th until today, there's been nearly 1,000 people killed, 975 people, including 48 children, 43 women, and 26 medical workers. When the ceasefire went into effect in April 16, returns were very rare, slow, if at all they took place. And this was particularly because the Israeli military had designated a large area around the border, around 600 square kilometers, as a buffer zone. It demarcated a yellow line, the south of which it told people they're prohibited from going. But despite this, strikes continued across the south, across the Litani, but even north of it. And so we're currently in a supposed ceasefire period, one where hundreds of thousands of people remain displaced. Over 130,000 people remain displaced across 600 shelters across the country, and hundreds of thousands of others are displaced in homes that they've rented or with families, putting, you know, great strain on the Lebanese authorities and their abilities to host or provide shelter for displaced people. But more than that, it's hard to see an end in sight. There is no signs that things are slowing down. In fact, on Tuesday, Netanyahu said that he and the Minister of Defense, Israel Katz, have ordered or instructed that there will be a deepening of the operation in Lebanon. Smotrich, the Minister of Defense, a Minister of Finance, and a Minister in the Defense Ministry, has said that for every explosive drone fired by Hezbollah, 10 buildings should fall in Beirut. Once again, I mean, they've both the displacement orders issued for, you know, the blanket displacement for the area south of Zahrani, the high number of displacement orders issued for villages, and the statements by the Israeli authorities showing, you know, complete disregard for the laws of war is not new, but it continues to happen. It continues to happen amid

0: not overcome drones like any other. For every explosive drone, 10 buildings in Beirut should fall. The response to a significant threat must be far more significant. We do not respond to strategic threats with fortification, but by changing the rules and the equation. Extracting a deterrent and disproportionate price from the enemy must be a central pillar in our efforts to defend our fighters. These days, we are reshaping the equations against our enemies across all fronts.
1: So, Ramzi, can you respond to what he said? And the reference here to the drones is the fact that Hezbollah is reportedly using fiber optic drones that can evade Israel's defense systems.
2: Yes, exactly. The statement by Smotrich, this is the same minister that said a few weeks back, or perhaps more than a month ago, that Dahi should be turned into Khan Yunis in Gaza, where, you know, Human Rights Watch, like other groups, have documented war crimes, crimes against humanity and acts of genocide. He's a minister in the same government where the Minister of Defense, Israel Katz, where, you know, the Prime Minister have said that they've instructed destruction of all homes along Lebanon's border, where they said that hundreds of thousands of Shia residents will not be allowed to return until the safety of Israel's northern residents is guaranteed. And, you know, forced displacement is prohibited under international law. People should be allowed to return when the hostility ceases or the conditions for displacement cease to exist. This is the Israeli government has repeatedly not only violated the laws of war, but continues to declare its intention to commit more atrocities, to destroy tens of buildings in Beirut, to destroy all homes along the border. And they're able to do so because there's no restraint on the Israeli military. Countries have not taken any significant pressure to suspend arms sales or military assistance to Israel, or suspended trade agreements as a result of the egregious violations that continue to be committed, that were committed in Gaza and are now committed in Lebanon. And additionally, I think another point is that there's a responsibility on the Lebanese government, given that there's no avenue for accountability for any of the violations of the laws of war committed in Lebanon, because neither Lebanon nor Israel is a party to the Rome Statute. And Lebanon could and should give jurisdiction to the ICC to investigate and prosecute crimes committed on Lebanese territory since October 2023, because only then would there be a pathway to accountability, documentation, investigation, and potentially accountability mechanisms. But in the current context, we're seeing no restraint both by the actions of the Israeli military and by the statements and intentions to commit more atrocities in Lebanon.
1: And Ramzi, you said earlier that the possibility of reaching some kind of agreement is out of reach, or appears out of reach. And if you could just elaborate on that and the position of the Lebanese government vis-a-vis Hezbollah. Hezbollah completely rejects the talks between Lebanon and Israel, whereas the Lebanese government is hoping that it's only through these direct talks that there might be a resolution.
2: Yeah, the Lebanese government is currently engaged in negotiations with the U.S., with Israel, on bringing the hostilities to a halt. I think when it comes to regular people in Lebanon, the feeling is, or civilians, the feeling is that of helplessness, is that of not knowing what is going to happen and what may influence whether a ceasefire would take place or not. The negotiations that are happening at the top level, whether between Lebanon, Israel, and the U.S., or the U.S. and Iran, but on the ground, it's been more than 2.5 years of consistent war, where supposed ceasefire periods are ones that are typically accompanied by near daily attacks, by continued strikes that don't look like a ceasefire at all, and that are a ceasefire in name only. So I think while these negotiations are ongoing, people are really left to themselves just to pass through this period that they've known for the last 2.5 years.
3: Ramzi, we just have 30 seconds, but you wrote, while Israel continues to expand displacement orders across Lebanon, so shameful to see Lebanon's security services dismantling displaced people's tents in this manner. Where should displaced people go if this is how they're being treated by the state, you wrote? And we're showing now video you posted along with those words, your final response.
2: Yeah, this was a video shared by activists and reporters on the ground in the BL area in central Beirut of security services breaking.

0: on the tents of displaced people. There's certainly a large strain on the government, over 130,000 people that are staying in displacement shelters across, 600 shelters in the country. But that doesn't mean that people who are displaced should be treated in an undignified manner where their tents are broken down. Some of these tents belong not only to Lebanese people who are displaced, but to Syrian families, the families of migrant workers, some of the most vulnerable people in the country in the midst of this conflict. Whatever the plans of the state are, they had set up a specially designated area for tents for displaced people. That process should be dignified. The security service, it is shameful to see security service breaking down people, the tents of people that have already suffered so much in this manner.
1: Ramzi Qais, I want to thank you so much for being with us, Lebanon researcher at Human Rights Watch, speaking to us from Beirut. Up next, we look at the latest on the U.S.-Iran negotiations. Back in 20 seconds.

0: John O'Jock by Sunny Singh, performing in our Democracy Now! Studio. This is Democracy Now!, democracynow.org, The War and Peace Report. I'm Amy Goodman with Nermeen Sheikh.
1: Tensions are rising in Iran and the Persian Gulf after Iran and the U.S. traded military strikes early on Thursday, just hours after President Trump said he was getting closer to sealing a deal with Iran. Following the U.S. strikes in the Strait of Hormuz, Iran's Revolutionary Guards say they targeted an unspecified U.S. airbase that was the source of the American strikes. Kuwait's military says it has activated its air defenses in response to a drone and missile attack, and the U.S. military is accusing Iran of violating the ceasefire agreement by attacking Kuwait. During a cabinet meeting at the White House Wednesday, President Trump warned the Gulf state of Oman, a longtime U.S. ally, that it would face a bombing campaign if it entered into an agreement with Iran to share control over the Strait of Hormuz. This is an exchange with ABC News reporter Rachel Scott.
2: Would you accept a short-term deal that allows Iran and Oman to control the strait? And would they have to open it immediately, or would you be open to that happening over a period of time?
3: No, the strait's going to be open to everybody.
2: And who would control it?
3: International waters. Nobody's going to control it. We're going to watch over it. We'll watch over it, but nobody's going to control it. That's part of the negotiation that we have. They would like to control it. Nobody's going to control it. It's international waters, and Oman will behave just like everybody else, so we'll have to blow them up. They understand that. They'll be fine.
0: Have to blow them up, President Trump said about Oman, U.S. ally. President Trump also said he felt no pressure from the looming midterm elections to make a deal. He also suggested signing a deal with Iran might be contingent on more Arab and Muslim countries signing the Abraham Accords.
3: And we'd like to have the countries we were talking about, with Saudi Arabia, UAE, Qatar, and the others, we'd like to have them immediately join the, and Steve Witkoff is working on that with Jared and some others, but would like to have them join the Abraham Accords. It'll be historic if they do it. And I think they owe that to us. To be honest, I'm not sure we should make the deal if they don't sign.
0: For more on all of this, we're joined by Robert Malley, the Middle East Program Director at the International Crisis Group, was a senior Middle East official under Presidents Clinton, Obama, and Biden, and most recently former U.S. Special Envoy for Iran in the Biden administration, co-author with Hussein Agha of the new book Tomorrow is Yesterday, Life, Death, and the Pursuit of Peace in Israel-Palestine. Robert, welcome back to Democracy Now! First, talk about the U.S. threatening to blow up its own ally, I should say Trump threatening to blow up Oman around sharing control of the Strait of Hormuz, and then go into the Abraham Accords.
4: Yeah, well, first, thanks for having me. Listen, we could spend hours trying to dissect every statement by the president. It's not clear that it's particularly useful because he says the most extravagant things. Yesterday may have taken the cake in some respects, threatening to blow up Oman, but also making this connection between a negotiation with Iran and expanding the Abraham Accords, including to Saudi Arabia and Qatar, and making this strange argument that somehow they owe it to the president, even though, if anything, right now what they have towards the president is real resentment because he's the one who got them into this mess. It's because of his unlawful, unnecessary war that the Strait of Hormuz is closed. So I don't know by what logic he thinks that they owe him something because he's going to get them out, perhaps, of the mess that he created. In any event, it's a completely illusory, elusive chase. There is not a chance at all that Qatar or Saudi Arabia coming out of this war with this Israeli government and this in this context are going to normalize relations with Israel. One hopes that he just threw that out and will quickly forget it. But if it becomes, in his mind, a condition for a deal, there simply won't be one.
1: And Robert, you were one of the key negotiators for the 2015 Iran nuclear deal during the Obama administration. And several people are now speculating that whatever deal emerges between Iran and the U.S., it will not be very different from the 2015 deal. Could you just elaborate on that?
4: I mean, you know, the situation is different from 2015, so the comparison is going to be very inexact. Iran is not in the position it was before. It has discovered a tool, the control of the Strait of Hormuz, that it didn't really know it had, or if it knew it had it, it wasn't prepared to use it. Its nuclear program is in a very different state than it was in 2015. In some ways, it's weak because it's been bombed. In other ways, it's strong because Iran has accumulated irreversible knowledge. I think the comparison in some ways is sort of a futile exercise. I don't want the president to think that whatever deal he reaches is going to be worse than the JCPOA, because that will just give him another incentive not to conclude a deal. I think the main question is, number one, what this war shows and where we are today demonstrates that his decision to withdraw from the deal in 2018 was a completely reckless and absurd one, because we're now in a position where we're renegotiating issues that had already been settled and negotiating a new issue that never should have been on the table in the first place, which is reopening the Strait of Hormuz. The one lesson, though, the comparison where I think some of the critics of the JCPOA are having a very hard time with the current reality is that the two main criticisms of the Joint Comprehensive Plan of Action, number one was that Iran retained its right, what it considered its right to enrich uranium, something that critics thought never should have been the case. And second, the deal never addressed issues like Iran's ballistic missile program, its support for regional allies, or its drone program. Whatever deal comes out of the current negotiations, one thing is for sure, Iran will retain what it considers its right to enrich, and the deal will not touch on those other issues that I just mentioned. So the logic of the deal, even if the details will be different, the basic construct of the deal, which is nuclear constraints in exchange for sanctions relief, that's the only deal that's on offer. And again, we should never have been in the position we're in now. The president's decision to rip up the deal, to impose maximum pressure sanctions, and then to go to war has left us in a weaker position and without any option for getting a deal that would be dramatically different from the one that was concluded in 2015 at best.
1: Well, Robert, you're back at the International Crisis Group. You were previously the president, now Middle East Program Director. The latest crisis group monitor on Iran has, of course, as you have too now, cautioned against any speculation about the deal because it's not clear exactly what it contains yet, but also elaborates on a new institutional arrangement Iran has made around the Strait of Hormuz. The so-called Persian Gulf Strait Authority was formalized by Iran's Supreme National Security Council earlier this month on the 18th, 19th of May, which, quote, and this is taken from the Crisis Group Monitor document, quote, appears designed to turn ad hoc Revolutionary Guards interdictions into a permanent regulatory apparatus. Vessels seeking transit must file ownership details, insurance documentation, crew manifests, and cargo declarations with the authority before receiving a permit. Now, this is presumably entirely unacceptable, not only to the U.S., but also to Gulf countries. If you could talk about the significance of this and where it might fit into any potential deal.
4: Right. Well, so first, just a reminder, I said it earlier, but we're now negotiating over an issue that wasn't even existing before the war. And the main topic of negotiation is opening the strait that was not closed prior to the launching of this illegal war. So that's point number one. Point number two, yes, what Iran, it's discovered that it has this ability. Again, it always had it, but it's now put it into practice of stopping and restarting and imposing conditions for vessels to cross the Strait of Hormuz. That is something that is unacceptable under international law. It's unacceptable to the neighbors, as you just said. The point is, it's a reality. And so when President Trump says Iran will not be in control of the strait at the end of this, if there's a deal, he's right in one respect, which is I suspect the deal will not entrench and formalize any form of control like the one you just mentioned. On the other hand, it's a statement of fact that if at any point Iran is dissatisfied with the implementation of the deal or feels like it's being violated or for any other reason, it decides to close the Strait of Hormuz or to impose conditions, it can do so. But I do think, I mean, the one of the reasons why the negotiations are complicated is that Iran is insisting that it wants some form of economic relief for the damage that was caused by this war. And the most obvious one from its perspective, other than sanctions relief, is imposing some kind of toll, some kind of payment system in the Strait of Hormuz. Very difficult, as you said, for the neighbors to accept it. They're trying to see whether they could do something in which some of the proceeds of that tolling system or of that fee system could be shared with other Gulf countries. That's going to be a very tough sell, again, for the neighbors. But the reality remains, at this point, Iran has proven and demonstrated that it has this ability to switch the light on or off in terms of transit through the Strait of Hormuz. And that's something, that's one of the legacies of this war that everyone is going to have to contend with.
0: So the Iran monitor of your group, the International Crisis Group, has criticized the U.S. position for, quote, being mired in confusion. Now Trump says he doesn't care about the midterm elections, but there's been speculation suggesting, to say the least, that domestic considerations are weighing in heavily and that may force Trump's hand to reach an agreement fast. But according to other observers, this may no longer be the case following the Supreme Court's decision on redistricting. If you can respond to that, also the war pushing President Trump's approval ratings to an all-time low.
4: Yeah, so obviously, I'm not in the president's head. It's not somewhere I'm going to speculate getting into. But I do think listening to him, and let's put it this way, if you are an Iranian official listening to the president every other day saying he doesn't care about the midterms, he's not in a hurry, I think every time he says it, they believe it's proof of the opposite, that he's sort of protesting too much and he's trying to project an air of confidence, an air of not caring about what will happen at the midterms, what will happen to his political fortunes. I think that's very hard to believe, at least from their perspective. So they, every time they say it, they view it as confirmation that they hold that upper hand in terms of who is more in a hurry to reach a deal. Now, I think, you know, again, watching the president, myself, I'm confused, because you would have thought that given the poll numbers, and this is one of the most, if not the most unpopular war waged by the United States in decades. One can't even think of a precedent where there was not even a rallying around the flag, instinct at first. This has been unpopular from day one, and it's only grown more unpopular since. It's having a drag on the economy. It's having a drag on the Republican Party's prospects in the midterms. So you'd think that the president would really try to get out of this war, and he's had many, many exit ramps since he first launched it. He hasn't really seized them. He's changed. He's gone back and forth. He's zigzagged. And I think what that reflects is the president is torn. On the one hand, yes, he sees the politics. I'm sure that people, his chief of staff, vice president, are telling him, beware, this is coming at a cost. And he sees that. On the other hand, he's somebody who hates to appear weak. He is determined to show that Iran has capitulated and surrendered. And those two instincts can't coexist. He's going to have to choose one or the other. Either he's going to want to continue this war until that elusive triumph, which he won't achieve, or he's going to have to settle for less than full victory. And depending on the time of day, depending maybe on who has spoken to him last, he seems to incline more in one direction or the other, which really is a reason why these negotiations seem to be going through all these ups and downs, when we think we're going to reach a deal a week ago or a few days ago, and now, who knows?
1: And Robert, finally, we just have 30 seconds. If you could comment on the fact that Iran has at least partially lifted its internet blackout in the country, the longest in history, 88 days, and what this might say about what the Iranian government feels its position is vis-a-vis its own population.
4: Listen, I don't know, and I don't want to speculate. I'm not there. I'm not sure how widely open it actually is. So I think you'd have to ask people who are there and who are witnessing it. Certainly, closing the internet has been an economic drag for Iran. I think they have found that it's very difficult to do business without the internet. I think it's a great difficulty for them. On the other hand, they have security considerations. They are probably afraid of what some of the people in their country feel, and also of outside interference. So we're going to have to see whether it really is materializes and how open it actually is. That's one of the sideshows in this conflict.
0: Robert Malley, we want to thank you so much for being with us. Middle East Program Director at the International Crisis Group, former U.S. senior Middle East official under Presidents Clinton, Obama, and Biden. His new book out, he co-authored, is called Tomorrow is Yesterday, Life, Death, and the Pursuit of Peace in Israel-Palestine. This is Democracy Now!, democracynow.org, The War and Peace Report. I'm Amy Goodman with Nermeen Sheikh.
1: We turn now to Sudan. A new report by Human Rights Watch has found Colombian mercenaries accused of committing war crimes in Sudan were trained in military bases in the United Arab Emirates. The report outlines since 2024, the Abu Dhabi-based security company Global Security Services Group hired hundreds of Colombian private military contractors who were then deployed to Sudan to fight alongside the Rapid Support Forces. Human Rights Watch found evidence that the private military contractors were in El Fasher in October 2025 when the RSF seized the key city and committed widespread massacres and rape. The report adds to evidence of the UAE's involvement in the war in Sudan despite repeated denials.
0: For more, we're joined now in London by Joey Shea, senior UAE researcher at Human Rights Watch, author of the new report From Bogota to El Fasher. So, Joey, if you can lay this out, and how did you find the Colombians to go on the record about being deployed to Sudan to assist the RSF? And if you can put this in a bigger political context for those who aren't following this carefully, the significance of what the RSF is doing in Sudan.
5: Absolutely. And thanks, Amy, for having me. Our investigation documented how this Abu Dhabi-based security company, Global Security Services Group, has apparently hired hundreds of these Colombian fighters before they were deployed to fight alongside, arm in arm with the Rapid Support Forces, an armed group accused of war crimes and crimes against humanity in Sudan. Now, since the beginning of the war in Sudan 3 years ago, there has been a steady drip of reporting, mounting evidence, pointing to the fact that the UAE has been militarily supporting the Rapid Support Forces. The New York Times, UN experts, human rights organizations like ours have repeatedly reported on UAE military support to the RSF. And yet the international community has remained silent. To this day, not a single EU member state, the EU, the US, the UK, has publicly called out the UAE's role in helping to fund, support, and militarily support the Rapid Support Forces. Now, when it comes to our investigation, we were able to conduct firsthand interviews with some of the Colombian contractors who were deployed to Sudan. Now, this research was incredibly difficult. It took quite a bit of time to convince these contractors to speak with me. And this research was also corroborated by a deep open source investigation. Thankfully for us, Colombian contractors are not very hygienic with their social media presence. So we were able to get a lot of information from their own TikTok accounts and other social media that they posted publicly and geolocate them in these sensitive UAE military sites before they were then deployed to Sudan. And I think what is most important about our report is that these contractors transited through sensitive UAE military sites, military bases in the UAE where they received training by Emirati nationals before they were deployed to Sudan.
1: So, Joey, could you talk about this Colombia-based recruitment agency, A4SI, what the origins of this company are and what role they've played in sending Colombian mercenaries to Sudan to support the RSF? This organization, this agency, was sanctioned by the U.S. Treasury in December 2025.
5: So A4SI is the Colombia-based recruitment company that was responsible for recruiting the retired Colombian personnel before they were hired, apparently hired, by Global Security Services Group, the UAE-based company that we believe hired the contractors and which has very strong ties to UAE authorities, including senior members of the UAE ruling family. And as you said, A4SI was sanctioned by the U.S. Treasury Department in December of last year. And yet GSSG, Global Security Services Group, which we believe has apparently hired these contractors, paid them, has not been sanctioned, nor its CEO, a man named Mohammed Hamdan Al-Zabi. And in our report, we are calling for the U.S. Treasury Department, the EU, allies of the UAE to investigate GSSG and investigate its CEO, Mohammed Hamdan Al-Zabi, with a view to imposing sanctions, because at the core of this operation, we believe, are UAE authorities. And it's sort of like if you're going to sanction A4SI without sanctioning GSSG, you're cutting off one arm of the octopus without getting to the heart of the operation.
0: Joey, what does UAE have to gain by this intensification of conflict in Sudan? UAE, a close U.S. ally.
5: Yeah, so this UAE's apparent support to the RSF is part of a broader pattern whereby the UAE has been intervening in neighboring conflicts for over a decade. Human Rights Watch has consistently documented how the UAE has intervened as far back as Yemen in 2014, 2015, and then in Libya in the war between 2019 and 2020, and now in Sudan. And we really see how the UAE uses these neighboring conflicts to project its political and economic influence abroad. And again, Human Rights Watch has documented scores of human rights violations that are linked with UAE's intervention. In Yemen, in both Yemen and Libya, we documented scores of indiscriminate and disproportionate airstrikes on civilians and civilian objects. And particularly in southern Yemen, we also documented how the UAE financed, trained, and supported abusive local forces which detained civilians in terribly violent counterterrorism operations. So it's not just about Sudan. And with each of these violent interventions, the UAE still has not received any accountability and has not yet been called out by name by the international community. And in the context of Sudan, we're still relying on these ambiguous and weak statements calling out external actors fueling the war, rather than naming names and calling out the UAE.
1: And finally, Joey, before we conclude, why Colombia, and are there other states that the UAE, fighters from other states that the UAE has been recruiting?
5: There may be other fighters of other nationalities that UAE-linked entities have recruited. We weren't really able to verify those accounts. But the relationship between UAE authorities and Colombian retired personnel goes back to 2011 when Mohammed bin Zayed, the current UAE president, started to build an 800-person battalion, a foreign legion comprised entirely of Colombian military personnel. Well, at this time, this foreign legion was legal. The recruitment effort was public. But that was sort of the start of this relationship between UAE authorities and Colombian retired personnel. Colombia provides a very fertile recruitment ground that after years of internal armed conflict, there's also, retired personnel who are incredibly well trained. Also, they're trained on U.S. equipment, of which the UAE's military is also trained. So there's lots of interoperability between the two forces there. And we also saw Colombian fighters pop up supported by the UAE in Yemen as well, starting in 2015. So this relationship goes back more than a decade.
0: I want to thank you so much for being with us, Joey Shea, senior UAE researcher at Human Rights Watch. We'll link to your report, From Bogota to El Fasher. Coming up, the Justice Department has announced it's investigating the writer E. Jean Carroll, who's won two civil lawsuits against President Trump over sexual abuse and defamation. Back in 20 seconds.

0: Founder Mind, Women of the World by Amadou and Mariam in our Democracy Now! Studio. This is Democracy Now!, democracynow.org. I'm Amy Goodman with Nermeen Sheikh.
1: We end today's show with the latest news that the Justice Department has launched a criminal investigation into the writer E. Jean Carroll. According to the New York Times and CNN, the inquiry is looking into whether Carroll committed perjury in a 2022 deposition. That's despite a 2024 ruling by a federal appeals court panel that dismissed claims E. Jean Carroll committed perjury. In 2019, Carroll published a memoir describing an encounter in the 1990s when she says Trump sexually assaulted her in a department store dressing room. When Trump denied the account, Carroll sued him and won $5 million in damages, with a unanimous New York jury finding Trump liable for sexual abuse and defamation.
0: After Trump made disparaging remarks about E. Jean Carroll, she sued him again and won a second defamation judgment for over $83 million. Federal courts have upheld both verdicts, though on Wednesday, the U.S. Supreme Court deferred its decision on whether to hear President Trump's appeal of the $5 million civil verdict. It was the 12th time the Supreme Court has deferred the appeal. We'll have more right now with Deborah Turkheimer, professor of law at Northwestern University and the author of Credible, Why We Doubt Accusers and Protect Abusers. Professor Turkheimer, if you can respond to this latest news that I think have rocked many in this country. President Trump faces paying E. Jean Carroll close to $90 million, and now his own Department of Justice is criminally investigating her. Can you talk about the grounds and the history of this case?
2: Yes, I can do that. Thanks for having me. I guess we need to go back to October 2022. During the discovery phase of E. Jean Carroll's lawsuit, she was deposed. And one of the questions that she was asked pertained to whether she was getting any outside funding for her legal fees. And she answered no. This Department of Justice investigation into perjury charges centers on that particular response. So it's a very small piece of this lawsuit. Donald Trump has tried over and over again to impugn E. Jean Carroll's credibility around the sexual abuse allegations. That has been unsuccessful over and over again. So this is about the question of whether she knew when she answered no to that question about outside legal funding that, in fact, billionaire Reid Hoffman had contributed some money to her case, to her lawyers, to enable this to actually come forward. Because as we know, it's very expensive to sue civilly, and particularly to go up against someone with the resources of Donald Trump. So this perjury investigation centers on that deposition. It's unusual in so many ways, Amy.
0: Explain those ways.
2: So there are some very technical, obstacles to proving perjury in this case that I'm thinking about even at this very early stage of an investigation. So, you know, one point to make is that E. Jean Carroll must have willfully or knowingly lied under oath in this deposition. If she simply made a mistake, if she wasn't aware of whatever funding arrangement was in place, that's not perjury. A second point is that the statement must have some material bearing on the likely outcome of the case. Here, when E. Jean Carroll's allegations went to trial, ultimately, the judge decided that none of this should even come into evidence. It was too tangential to bear in any meaningful way on the case. So that materiality requirement is going to be tough. The venue is unusual here. Why Chicago, you might ask? Well, it's unclear. Apparently, there may be some connection to one of Reid Hoffman's nonprofits. But venue is ordinarily in the location where an offense occurred. There's no allegation that the funding of the legal fees was itself improper. So I find that to be curious. And then the last point is probably the most important, which is there is a due process right not to be the victim of any kind of selective or vindictive prosecution. And it's very apparent on the face of this that the use of the Justice Department to go after E. Jean Carroll in this way is completely unprecedented. It is an obvious indication that Donald Trump continues to go after E. Jean Carroll in this vendetta. And in this case, he's using the taxpayer-funded Justice Department to do that. These cases are brought in our name, in the name of the people of the United States. And it's frankly galling.
1: I mean, so what broader concerns arise from this Department of Justice investigating someone who has successfully sued a sitting president?
2: Well, there is no precedent for anything like this. To take one question and answer in a civil case and to use that as the basis for this federal investigation, it raises questions about the allocation of resources. Why is this a federal case? Why is it in the interest of justice to go after E. Jean Carroll at this moment in time? And I think the inescapable conclusion is that the Justice Department is being used to pursue Donald Trump's continuing revenge tour against E. Jean Carroll. I will also note that unlike cases against James Comey, Letitia James, Adam Schiff, Jerome Powell, E. Jean Carroll is and always has been a private citizen. And so there's something about this instance that I think may strike people as even more egregious than some examples in the past where selective or vindictive prosecution is very much in the mix. This seems different. And I should say it's yet another example of the ways in which Donald Trump has tried to silence E. Jean Carroll, has tried to deter her from coming forward, has tried to threaten her into keeping quiet. Even if this investigation goes nowhere, even if there are no successful perjury charges, as I suspect in the end, there will be no successful perjury charges, it's hugely daunting to know that you are being investigated by the Justice Department.
0: And it's very interesting that he does this at the time of the theatrical release of the film about her called Ask E. Jean. And also that this came out after yesterday. If you can, in this last 30 seconds, explain what the Supreme Court did in E. Jean's case.
2: So the Supreme Court is continuing to sort of kick the can down the road when it comes to deciding whether Donald Trump has any reason not to pay the judgment against him. It seems as if they may be waiting for his appeal to come up in the second case. You mentioned that there were two verdicts against him, one for around $5 million, one for around $83 million. And it may be that they're sort of waiting to consolidate his arguments. We won't know for a bit. But right now, the Supreme Court is sort of sitting on these cases.
0: Deborah Turkheimer, we want to thank you so much for being with us, professor of law at Northwestern University and the author of the book Credible, Why We Doubt Accusers and Protect Abusers. That does it for today's show. I'll be in Great Barrington today for the 20th anniversary of the Berkshire International Film Festival, where Steal This Story, Please is the opening film, the film about Democracy Now! And independent media. Tomorrow, I'm headed to Tucson, Arizona, for Friday night and Saturday, a fundraiser for KXCI Community Radio in Tucson. That's at 10:30 in the morning. The film showing at 1 on Saturday and through the week. And then on Saturday night, I'll be in Phoenix for the showing of the film, doing the Q&A afterwards. Next week, Tampa, celebrating KFAI Community Radio. And on Sunday, we'll be in Miami. You can check our website the following week in Vermont and Burlington and Montpelier and St. Johnsbury and more. I'm Amy Goodman with Nermeen Sheikh. Go to democracynow.org for all the details. Thanks so much for joining us.

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2: Today we're sitting down with Sam Robinson, who is the vice chair of the Chinook Nation. When we talk about the culture, history, and heritage of this place we call home, we get the opportunity to look to the Chinook Nation as the original peoples of this place. They can prove their history on this land back 12,000 years. That puts them here, cultivating this area that we occupy 5,000 years before the pyramids were even built. The Chinook have been here building homes, tending the land, fishing, creating art, sharing their culture through visual representation and oral history, song, and dance for a very, very long time. The Chinook Nation signed a treaty with the U.S. government way back in 1851, a couple decades before Washington was even a state. This treaty would have allotted specific tribal lands and provided governmental compensation, food, and goods. Unfortunately, the U.S. government didn't hold up their side of the bargain and refused to sign the treaty on their end. The Chinook Nation has been fighting for federal recognition as a sovereign nation since then, and they're still fighting for it today. I want to quote directly from the Chinook Nation's website, chinookjustice.org. Why federal recognition matters. When a tribe is federally recognized, it has a government-to-government relationship with the United States. In return for taking our lands, to which we have Aboriginal rights, the U.S. promised to provide tribes with protections and benefits, including housing, healthcare access, utilities, and food. Without federal recognition, we are denied these much-needed resources and services. Federal recognition would also give the Chinook NAGPRA, or Native American Graves Protection and Repatriation Act, rights. Currently, without recognition, they are not able to easily claim the remains of their ancestors or artifacts found on their native lands. Today, Sam is talking to us about the history of the Chinook in this area. He talks about the Cathlapodal Plank House in Ridgefield and how that came to be, and he shares a little bit about the Chinook canoe journeys and their visual art. It was a wonderful conversation getting to know Sam and the Chinook just a little bit more, and I hope you'll take this as a jumping off point to learn more about the Chinook Nation, their incredible history, and about how you can get involved in helping them advocate for federal recognition. Thank you so much to Sam Robinson for sharing his story with us, and I hope you enjoy this conversation. Welcome to I'm Into This Place, your deep dive into the local arts, culture, and heritage of Clark County. From fabulous new restaurants to quirky art installations to the historical sites you never even knew to look for, we're inviting you along. Whether you're a Clark County connoisseur or just starting to get to know her, get ready to fall head over heels for this place we call home. I'm your host, Adriana Baer, and I'm into this place. Let's go. Sam, thank you again for welcoming me to your home.
3: Well, thank you for coming here and, you know, and allow me to share some of our Chinook story. Slahayam Conaway Slotska. Hello, everyone. Nikanim Sam Robinson. I'm the vice chairman of the Chinook Indian Nation. My father was Scott Robinson. His mother was Dora Clark. And Dora Clark's mother was Annie Hawks. And Annie Hawks' father was John Hawks. And John Hawks was enrolled over Showwater Bay, Chinook. And he was married to a Chehalis woman, Nellie Cecina. And John Hawks' father was Thomas Huxwell. And Thomas Huxwell was a signer of the 1851 Anzindar Treaty down at Tansy Point. And he was married to Chai East. Chai East was a high-status Willapa woman, a daughter of a chief. And that's how I'm able to be with you today. And a little bit about the treaty. We did sign that treaty in good faith. Anson Dart came out, and his job was to pick up Chinook and move them totally to Yakima, out of our territory. And our ancestors refused to do that. You know, they refused to leave the bones of the ancestors. They refused to leave the land that had been given to them for so many years. The reason Anson Dart was out there is because, you know, our land had been occupied illegally for several years beforehand by who we refer to as Bostons, because all those people were coming from Boston early on. As Anson Dart said that we needed to, you know, leave, the Bostons actually stood up for us and said Chinook were good neighbors and that they shouldn't have to leave. So Anson Dart negotiated a treaty with us that would allow us to stay in part of our territory in the Nacelle, in that lower Willapa Bay, and then he took off. So we didn't do a lot of hunting and gathering at that time just because we knew that the government was going to be giving us provisions, but little did we know that they weren't coming. So it was a rough winter for our folks. The treaty made it back to the D.C., to the Senate, and one of the senators back there told Anson Dart they weren't going to pay him because he didn't do the job he was sent to do and move us to Yakima. And then the same senator said that there were so few Chinook there at the treaty grounds that by the time the ink dried, we'd all be dead. And so they didn't ratify our treaty, so we sat there without a treaty, but we didn't leave the lands. Our territory starts just west of Longview in a place called Oak Point. It's on both sides of the Columbia River. And so on the Washington side, we have the Wakayakum, which is Cathlamet area. And then you go further down and you'll hit the Lower Chinook, who my third great grandfather was a headsman of that area when he signed the treaty. He was signing off that area we call Long Beach and El Waco. And then up into the bay over is the Willapa. And then on the Oregon side, we have the Cathlamet. And then that goes all the way down to about Tongue Point near Astoria. And then you got the Clatsop that goes from Tongue Point all the way down to the coast to Tillamook Head. So we cover a big area. That's where our people are, and that's where we stay, and that's where we claim to be. But the important thing, especially when I'm talking with, you know, government officials and stuff, is you got to remind them that we're a sovereign nation. You know, sovereignty isn't given to you. You were born with it, you know, and because we never left, you know, our lands or our ancestors, that's where we get our sovereignty. You know, a lot of tribes were picked up and marched away, and they have a certain status of sovereignty, but they may not be on their traditional lands, but the government, you know, kind of gave them that sovereignty or acknowledged that sovereignty. Like I said, we get it from the bones of our ancestors, and we feel pretty good about doing that and staying there.
4: So you still do not have status, according to the United States government, as an independent nation, correct?
3: Right. I'm glad you said status, because often, you know, people refer to us as either federally recognized or not federally recognized, and we refuse to say we're not federally recognized because we deal with a lot of government agencies. We just don't have the status. And the status, what it will bring, you know, it'll bring, you know, health care for our people, elder care, education, resources, because we'll be able to do traditional gatherings and huntings and fishings. But one of the real, real important things is when they signed those treaties to remain with the bones of the ancestors, today we don't have NAGPRA rights. We don't have those rights to protect the bones of our ancestors. And we often have to go to a neighboring tribe and get them involved if some remains come up. A lot of our ancestral remains or burial items are stored in museums or in universities. And the government, about 5-6 years ago, told all these organizations that they need to get those off the shelves and back to the tribes. So it's a good thing, right? But they're only dealing with the federally recognized tribes. We don't have our federal status. We don't have the rights to go and claim those. And somebody else will take them. They probably won't even end up in the territory they came from, and probably not respected the way they should be in our Chinook way. You know, that's a big push as we go for our federal status.
4: So a lot of people here locally are familiar with the Cathlapoto Plank House that is at the Ridgefield Wildlife Preserve. I am really interested in the history of that particular spot of land.
3: Yeah.
4: Will you tell us about it?
3: Sure. In this area, there was a lot of villages up and down. This was a pretty densely populated area. There was an archaeological dig on the refuge, and they put it out to all the tribes you know, that they thought might be interested to see if they wanted to get involved. We felt that we needed to take care of those cousins, you know, so we got involved with Portland State to go in there. And good relationships were made with Portland State. You know, they wanted to sit down with Chinook and try to figure out why people were doing certain things and why things the way they were, you know, and we felt really good about that. So Ken Ames was the head professor on that project. And I remember one day I was talking to Ken Ames just about the population in this area. He was telling me that this area from Ridgefield to Washougal down into the Portland Basin, it was the most populated area in all of North America, even while the 13 colonies were being settled on the other coast. Just in this area alone, there was over 50,000 Chinook people living here. In several villages, you know, the biggest house that they found was over at the Portland Airport, where the Portland Airport is today. And I believe that was like about a 60 by 300, you know, just monstrous house. But there's a lot of folks here, a lot of activity. But anyway, the Cathapotal Village was a young village that we were looking at. There was 14 houses down there. Two of those houses were big houses. They're 50 feet wide and 200 feet long. Lewis and Clark wrote about it. You know, on their way down, they didn't stop at the village. They were a little further upriver, and all they did is complain about the birds keeping them up all night. And then they took off and went down to the coast. And they did stop at it on the way back. And they said there were about 900 Chinook people living there at that time. Even though by the time they got there, you know, the population had been decreased quite a bit. Spaniards brought smallpox in about 400 years before they came around.
4: I think it's so important to pause for a moment where you said it was a relatively young village.
3: Yeah.
4: How old was it?
3: People lived in those same houses for over 500 years.
4: Right.
3: And a little bit about the villages too is, you know, you have 14 houses. So what you'll have is you'll have 14 headsmen or headswomen that are the heads of each house. And people living in that house could be related to this person, but often they may not be, because they just feel that that person can create this cohesiveness in this house, that everybody's going to be doing their jobs and understanding the taboos and doing all that work. And so they want to be in that house.
4: How many people would live in one of these houses?
3: The Cathapotal Plank House was a medium-sized house, the one that we have today. It's like 35 by 65, roughly. And there'd be about 65 people living in that house.
4: Wow. So when you were working with these archaeologists and you found the original location of this community, mm-hmm. I'm curious about how the plank house, the one that's there now, sort of came out of that. Were they intending to build it and then they found the location, or was it the other way around? They found the history and then said, let's honor it.
3: Yeah, it took them quite a few years. They found the history and they were working on it for several years. And then the Lewis and Clark commemoration came by, and then somebody had the idea that, you know, hey, there's going to be some funding. People came out of the community to be involved, you know, so there's a lot of non-Chinook people working on it, going out there stripping the bark off the trees and shaping things, splitting the planks by hand with stone and elk horn. So it was a really good experience and a lot of good camaraderie to make this happen. So we were able to do all the work away from the site where we were going to build it, you know, on another area, and that took a few years. Then once we got all the pieces, you know, ready to put together, we couldn't do it in the Chinook way. They, being on a government property, they had to bring a contractor in with cranes and stuff to do it. You know, in the old ways, we would have made, you know, rope out of cedar bark. It's just a big, you know, a lot of people just lifting everything into place. That's the way it would have happened. But so it got built, you know, it was going to be a replica of the village houses down there. And we came into the house and we lit fires in the hearths and we started drumming a blessing, you know, for the house. And right away we just said, this isn't a replica. This is just the most modern of Chinook houses. And like our canoes being built from live trees, it has a soul. Mm-hmm. So we have to treat it with respect, certain things we need to do, you know, and so it became our cousin. So today I always refer to the plank house as our cousin. Before we were here, the animals were here and they thought they were people. So they were laying down all those taboos that Chinook people were going to live by. So bear, eagle, salmon, whoever, all of them got together and talked about how you dealt with marriage or death or whatever it was. You know, I mean, it could be everything from the time you get up in the morning till you go to bed, you know, how you do things when you're doing your work and so forth, you know, because often people will say, well, what was your religion? And we'll say, taboos. things you had to do. You know, it could be walking down a path and you see a frog in the middle, you always go to the right. Or it could be a woman wouldn't wear beads around her neck because she doesn't want to confuse that child to wrap that umbilical cord around its neck. And so they didn't wear beads. Or it's how you ate and what you ate and how you prepared food. And there's all kinds of taboos that Chinook had to live by. And we just skim the surface right now, but we hope to, you know, really get deep into it. And it's hard to live in two worlds, and today's modern world and in that world, but, you know, there's certain things we do follow.
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1: 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Host Adriana Baer's conversation with her guest Sam Robinson, Vice Chair of the Chinook Nation, now continues.
3: These are dancing paddles that I made for my granddaughter Destiny and my wife Mildred, because they're canoe family members. And often, you know, the women get out and they do a paddle song, you know, and they need dancing paddles. So I said, well, I'll make your own, you know. So
4: what are the canoe journeys like?
3: The canoe journey started, you know, I can't remember how many years ago, it's 25 years or so ago. And it started with, you know, during the Centennial Accord. And the Centennial Accord is, you know, a time when the tribes would get together with the governor and talk about the way it needed to be. And so a group from Quileute, Queets, Ho, Quinault, I believe it was 5 canoes. Emmett Oliver, he was enrolled Quinault, but he was a Chinook man from the Willapa Bay. He brought the Willapa spirit out. And anyway, they paddled to Seattle. And part of it was is that they realized that a lot of these folks hadn't been connected with their culture. A good portion of them maybe, you know, they were self-medicated, so they hadn't been without alcohol or drugs for a long time, and they hadn't connected with their ancestors in a long time. So it was a sobriety paddle, and they went around the horn and came into Seattle, and then it just kept growing and growing. So early on, I can remember we would take off, and we didn't have a big canoe. We had a 23 or 26 foot canoe. Skokwal was its name. Skokwal is our Chinook name for lamprey eel, because we can feel that it can climb the falls like a lamprey eel. And Grand Ron, they wanted to be a part of it, you know, because they had, you know, drummers and so forth, and but they didn't have a canoe at all. So we shared, you know. You know, you start and you go into a village, you know, and there's protocols, you know. So you tell these people that you've come a long ways, you know, that you're tired and you're hungry and you want to come ashore. And we were so blessed the fact that, you know, our language was still alive, you know. So Tony.

0: They all had, over years and years and years, thousands of years, tens of thousands of years, had relationships with Chinook, you know, because of our ancestors traveling, you know, up and down the coast, all the way up to Alaska, and all the way down to Northern California, that when you hear them, when eventually they start speaking their language, you start picking up Chinook words here and there, because they were, everybody knew our language. You know, by the time the Bostons came in, they said, well, all these people have different languages, but they're keeping speaking a common language. Then the other thing, I always tell people, we got cousins everywhere, you know, because of that travel and marriages and whatever, you know, we got cousins all over the place. So often when we get ready to start on these journeys, you know, it'll be like Nisqually, hey, why don't you start with us, or Squaxin Island, or Quinault, or whoever, you know, these different tribes that they know they got Chinook blood. But early on, when we tell them we didn't have federal status, they were just like, what do you mean, Chinook? You know, because we're so known. In 1889, when Washington State got their statehood, a lot of people had nicknamed or referred to it as the Chinook State, you know, and it's well written that that's the way it was, you know, so I'm pretty proud of that too. I got to remind them that, you know, but canoe journeys, you know, I mean, what it really did for people, and especially art, you know, is that it connected people with the old ways, because people, you know, maybe they didn't know how to pull cedar bark properly. You know, you just don't go out and pull bark off a tree. First, you got to find a tree you want to pull bark off from. Usually you want to find a tree that's, you can hug, because the bark's not too thick and it's easier to process. And then you go, you know, you put your hands on the trees and you just got to bond with that tree until you get that good feeling that the tree is aware, and that it's going to allow you to take that piece of bark and you cut a piece across the bottom, maybe about 6 to 8 inches wide, and then you pull that bark as high as you can and then break it off, and then you take it down and you separate the inner bark from the outer bark, so you have that smooth bark that we use to make the hats and the clothing and everything. But then when you're done, you want to make sure you leave it with tobacco, a song, or leave it in a good way. And I've been out in the forest and I've seen big trees where you can see where the ancestors had pulled off some bark and it had sealed up. Oh, wow. Yeah, so it doesn't hurt the tree at all. Cedar trees, we call them the giving tree. You know, they give us houses, canoes, material for clothing and medicines.
1: So now the canoe journeys, you're bringing young people. Mm-hmm. And you're going up the coast, right?
0: Yeah, it depends on where we're going to be going, you know. I mean, often we're out there 8 to 10 days, and we're traveling about 25 to, I think the longest is about 42 miles a day, 12 hours a day, you know, each day. Like I said, we ask for permission to come ashore, and the people, you know, they'll grant us permission to come ashore. You know, we tell them we're tired, hungry, we traveled a long ways and want permission to come ashore. And they'll say, come ashore, come ashore. We got snacks here for you on the beach, and we'll make sure you're able to get showers and have a place to lay your head, which our ground crew comes ahead of us and gets everything set up. Then they'll get us a dinner. And then if there's time, you know, we'll take the floor and be able to share some songs and do some gifting. The next morning you pick up those folks and they go with you to the next one, the next one, the next one. So you keep doing that every night. By the time we land in today's world, there's definitely 110 plus canoes landing. Then that singing and dancing goes on for like 5 or 6 days. They go from the furthest away to the closest. So for about 3 days, you're hearing all this Salish songs and dances, you know, from up north. And so when we took the floor and we were out there for 3 hours, when we were done, people were coming up to us saying, wow, we've never heard that, because they didn't know this Columbia River style.
1: Do you think that the Columbia River itself and the terrain here is what is being responded to in the song and the dance and the visual art?
0: Yeah, I think it has to do with landscape. My friend from the Duwamish, they always refer to us as the ancient ones, because that glacier didn't really get down this far. You know, so we were around a lot longer than they were, you know, so in this area. And we have evidence of that, you know, being around.
1: And so do you feel like the Chinook art, it looks more primitive, or it looks older than some of the other art?
0: Yeah, for sure. you know, we can prove the existence

0: in this area 10 to 12,000 years ago. So you're talking like, you know, 5,000 years before the pyramids were built. We could probably prove that we were around a lot longer, but you had those big floods that brought in a lot of silt. So, you know, it's kind of hard to dig down further, you know, and so we just say we've always been here.
1: Yeah. At the end of every episode, I ask our guest, what place or person are you really into these days? But before we hear their response, I just wanted to let you know that you can find out all about our guests and the wonderful work that they're doing by visiting imintothisplace.com and clicking on episodes. There you'll find tons of information about the incredible arts and culture in our community, find links to the organizations we feature on the show, and you can also sign up for our weekly newsletter. That's where we send you an email every Tuesday highlighting the arts and culture in our community and giving you a list of specially curated events that are coming up this week in Clark County. Okay, let's hear the answer to my favorite question.
2: All right, Sam, who would you like to shout out today?
0: I'd like to shout out my cousin, Greg Robinson. You know, he's a wonderful artist, and he's got a pretty unique history. He decided he was going to start studying Chinook art, you know, so he started looking at petroglyphs and photos of some of these collections of ancient art, art that was tens of thousands of years old. He started doing some carvings, out of cedar. He's also a weaver. You know, he's woven things out of sweetgrass and public art. Now he's doing public art. He did the basalt piece out of Parker's Landing in Washougal. And Dr. Ken Ames said that it was the largest stone piece of Chinook art in today's world because all the other ones were in museums and this one's out in public. And he did a couple of them over at the Tillicum Crossing, Tillicum meaning Chinook. And he's more than willing to share with folks and teach people, you know, and he's got a lot of people that are that he teaches how to do the Chinook style, bring back that old Columbia River style, that ancient style.
2: Is there anything that you haven't shared yet that you would like to share?
0: Well, I just like to, you know, let people know that we're all here. You know, we never left the bones of our ancestors. When they came out to move us to Yakima, we said we refused to leave. So we live on the land that was providing for our ancestors and their bones as well. And that's where we get our sovereignty. It's something we were born into, and it's our responsibility to stay in that territory and keep that sovereignty going. And just to say it, Chinook justice, you know, if you connect with that or Everyday Chinook on our Instagram, you can see our story and see that we're still out there.
2: Sam, thank you for sharing some of your wonderful stories with me today, and I just really appreciate your time.
0: Well, thank you. I always appreciate people getting our story out to a broader audience, and it's wonderful. Mossy, hiya Mossy, many thanks.
1: And now let's hear from you. This is our Community Voices segment, where you call in to shout out your favorites in local arts, culture, and heritage.
3: Hi, I'm Karina. I moved to Vancouver from Hawaii about 4 years ago, and when I'm missing good Hawaiian food, I always go to Husubi's. They have musubi to die for and the best authentic poke you can imagine. Check them out. They're downtown and also at the farmers market.
1: We'd love to hear from you. What are your favorite spots in Clark County? 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I'm Into This Place is produced and edited by me, Adriana Baer. Engineering and mixing by Sean Lee Martin. This episode was recorded at the home of Sam Robinson, who's the vice chair of the Chinook Nation. 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

0: Check 1, 2, 2. All right. Okay. All right. Sounding good. 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Morning, everybody. 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

0: Great morning, good morning, good morning. Grand Rising.
1: No.
0: Oh. Welcome to News About Fiance. With Morgan Jones and DJ Ambush. I think there's just one. Is there just one DJ Ambush this week?
1: Not a clue.
0: Okay.
1: Yeah, you know. Yeah. Rough week. I can barely be myself.
0: Okay.
1: Can barely just be Jonesy over here. So a little harder to be both of us.
0: Fair enough. Today is a very, very special show. It's a huge deal. It's the kind of show and deal, in retrospect, that probably should have had an announcement. But, you know, when you're soft launching certain aspects of the show and you're doing things from a production standpoint, you want to test it out. You want to test the waters. You want to make sure everything's okie doke. Go ahead.
1: Well, I just wanted to say, you know, sometimes you must employ the old adage.
0: Okay.
1: From the streets.
0: Oh.
1: Real killers move in silence.
0: Oh. Okay.
1: You know?
0: Yeah.
1: And sometimes you can't tell everybody everything.
0: Fair enough.
1: My name is Dr. Cheyenne Bryant.
0: Okay. Oh. Nope. Nope. Nope. Nope, I won't have it.
1: I like to inject street urban culture into my doctorate non-degrees.
0: Not even in jest.
1: No? Yeah. Not funny. Mm. All right. Well, all I was going for is sometimes you don't have to tell everybody everything, and then you show up and you're like, boom.
0: Boom.
1: Guess where I am right now.
0: Look what we got going on.
1: So I'll let you do that announcement, you know?
0: All right, first off.
1: Is anybody here?
0: Yeah. How's everybody doing this morning? You guys? We need a quick check-in. We need a quick check-in before we make the big announcement. That's what we'll do.
1: Okay. I like this. We need a quick check-in, mm-hmm. but we also, and we did speak to this in previous weeks, but.
0: Okay.
1: Right now, where we are,
0: mm-hmm.
1: the tricks that you have previously used
0: mm-hmm.
1: to save names into the text,
0: yeah,
1: no longer
0: apply. That is correct.
1: So anybody texting in, you might want to just throw in, you know,
0: your name. Yeah,
1: please. How we know you,
0: please. It
1: doesn't
0: essential.
1: Have to be your real name.
0: Yeah,
1: it can be.
0: It'd be helpful.
1: I mean, use the name we know.
0: Yeah,
1: if that's not your real name,
0: use what we know you by.
1: Yeah,
0: yeah,
1: because right now we're using different forms of communication.
0: Mm-hmm. I'm going to make sure everything's working right.
1: From a different.
0: They got to be like, this sounds so cryptic. We got one popping up here. Let's see who this is here.
1: Received. I think this is Dibs. Yo, I'm here for you. Dibs, is that you?
0: Yeah, he said, oh, this is Dibs.
1: Now, see. This is where we run into, I have only ever had this way of seeing the messages.
0: Yeah.
1: So there's a lot of the numbers that I do.
0: You kind of remember?
1: Recognize.
0: Yeah.
1: And, you know, there's a Dallas connection there.
0: Yeah.
1: With me and Dibs.
0: Facts.
1: So, yeah. Oh, there's Michelle. I know that one. I don't see the message yet, but
0: Michelle,
1: we're getting
0: says,
1: there.
0: Good morning, happy early summer, and we saw boosters. So we're once again ready to be insufferable about the one movie we saw in 6 months. We got to see boosters, Michelle. We haven't seen it yet.
1: Movies, what are those?
0: Yeah, we got to see it. I've heard so much about it. People are like, this is not what I thought I was walking into. And, you know, Boots is doing his thing. Also, I know you haven't really been on the internet like that, babes.
1: I haven't.
0: But Boots, and I'm, because he's so
1: and
0: intentional.
1: His hat or, oh.
0: That's where uh-huh. I was going to go. Because he's so intentional about everything that he does, like meticulously.
1: That's a word.
0: I think there's no coincidence. I don't know what he's trying to convey here, but he's literally walking around dressed like Paddington the Bear.
1: Okay.
0: He's dressed like Paddington Bear.
1: Why?
0: I've seen a couple. I think it's the, it's not the Criterion Closet. It's one of these videos that are up now. It's featuring him. And I look and it was the jacket and the hat together. And then it was like, oh my gosh, he's Paddington. Why are you doing Paddington? What's happening right now? What's that about? It's really weird.
1: Is this one of those moments where you, I don't remember what it's called, but like, I remember Paddington wearing a yellow coat.
0: Yes, he had his yellow raincoat. When they did the live action with, what's my guy's name that plays Obi-Wan? McGregor, Ewan McGregor.
1: Okay.
0: When he voiced Paddington in the live action, he has like a furry overcoat.
1: It's like a blue coat. I don't know what this blue coat is.
0: Paddington's, you see it?
1: Yeah.
0: Yeah. So Boots is wearing something like that, but it's kind of like a orange or tangerine-ish, like a dark burnt orange.
1: Okay.
0: But with the hat together, it's like, you're Paddington, bro. There's no, I'm not pulling the side of the sky. You're purposely dressing up as Paddington.
1: Okay, I see it now. I was having a moment of feeling like I'm completely gone and forgotten. Apparently, Paddington also had a yellow, or maybe that's just from the movie.
0: From the books.
1: But the books was definitely blue coat.
0: Yeah.
1: I mean, yellow coat, red hat.
0: Yeah.
1: That's the Paddington I know.
0: Billy Joe says, listening, but your signal is fading in and out here in Vantucky.
1: No.
0: I wonder what's going on the broadcast side. Okay, so I think we had enough people check in that we can break the news.
1: Okay, break it sounds weird, but do okay. Continue.
0: Does it?
1: I mean, in I know that like it's breaking news.
0: Yeah.
1: But break the news. Maybe I'm just a little too wrapped up in sads, you know? Yeah. Break the news sounds like I'm getting fired.
0: Oh,
1: break
0: you.
1: The news sounds like
0: okay, no,
1: this
0: I
1: is the last
0: that.
1: Time we'll be here.
0: I appreciate
1: you know?
0: That. Actually, it's the first time we'll be here. Hey-o.
1: Hey-o.
0: You guys, we're broadcasting from our couch.
1: We've right this it. Second.
0: We've done it. The morning show is literally where we start our mornings.
1: Well, yeah.
0: In the house.
1: In the house.
0: Yeah.
1: I was like, we don't really start it on the couch.
0: We don't. Maybe we should.
1: Well, we do, like we
0: a,
1: did today.
0: Have a morning ritual. Meet you on the couch.
1: It's been a rousing morning already.
0: It has. It really has.
1: I woke up late and it didn't matter.
0: Yeah. It's been amazing. We've been talking about this for a while. This is like phase one of what we want to do with the morning show. The idea of being able to do it from our couch with a, you know, a cup of coffee.
1: And my coffee is banging right
0: yeah,
1: now.
0: Yeah, I'm saying a cup of tea. Just really
1: oh, I
0: relaxed
1: forgot to make
0: at
1: you
0: home.
1: Tea this morning.
0: It's totally fine. I got something over here. But it's not tea. It's just, I'm good though.
1: Water.
0: And yes. And yeah, this is phase one. Eventually we are going to turn this into a video situation. So you'll be able
1: vidya.
0: To vidya. You'll be able to not just listen to us, but you're able to cut on the YouTubes and watch us live right there, like you do on Monday nights. And I think we
1: if
0: just,
1: that sounds exciting to you.
0: Yeah. Yeah. And
1: hit the subscribe button right now.
0: Boom.
1: Just kidding.
0: And phase three will be an extended show.
1: Yes.
0: Yes. More news in the morning. A longer show. We'll still stop broadcast at 9:06 for Tom Hartman, for those listening on X-Ray. And then we'll continue the show online. It'll be awesome. What you got there, MJ?
1: I have a... Michelle sent a picture of Boots Riley and was like, I see it. It's definitely... I don't know.
0: Yeah, if, yeah. That's it. Yeah. That's
1: so the funny thing to me is this is exactly what I think of. This picture that Michelle has sent is exactly what I think of when I think of Boots Riley, except for... We're missing something, like a bone somewhere,
0: yeah.
1: Or like a...
0: like, where's the scarf tied around his neck?
1: There's a scarf missing that might have a typewriter in it, you know? How do you get that scarf around your neck with the typewriter in your pocket?
0: Right.
1: He also always looks like he's telling you a story that has red strings and dots that must be connected. Like he
0: absolutely.
1: Always looks like he is
0: absolutely.
1: Deep in the middle of a conspiracy theory.
0: Do y'all remember? Are y'all old enough to know that Boots Riley is a rapper? Are y'all aware? Did you just meet him in his film era?
1: Which would be kind of crazy.
0: Yeah.
1: for
0: Michelle said the accessibility win we need and deserve.
1: No, honestly.
0: Yeah. Yeah. Yeah. This is great.
1: This
0: value
1: is the here. Kind of thing that I didn't even realize was that until you're doing it. That probably happens a lot.
0: Yeah. Phase four. Morgan birthday pool party.
1: It's woo-hoo! Gotta happen. Okay, here's the deal.
0: Okay.
1: Lily and I have started talking about it already. Life is hard right now.
0: Yeah. For
1: the Lily Morgan, Vernon Vern, if you will.
0: Yeah. It's a tough go right now.
1: Oh, there we go.
0: Okay.
1: I'm sorry, Ambush.
0: It's all right.
1: Okay. It's a tough go for us right now. And the sound of planning something. It sounds impossible.
0: Yeah.
1: It also sounds impossible to be able to commit to a date and then be there.
0: Yeah, I can imagine.
1: However, it is kind of a big birthday for me.
0: Yeah, it is.
1: A milestone, if you will.
0: Yeah, it is. How old you turning?
1: 25.
0: Yeah. That doesn't make things weird for me. Turning 50. Dating.
1: Why are you making this about you?
0: I didn't make it about me.
1: You did. You literally just made my age about you. And
0: listen,
1: it's my upcoming milestone birthday.
0: Your new age changed the dynamic of our relationship.
1: It's new age 25.
0: And has an impact upon me. So I don't know what Scientology crap you're into.
1: What?
0: Please do not turn me into a man who dates half his age. Or intends to marry, mind you. Engaged half his age.
1: Betrothed.
0: Yeah, not cool, bro. Pick another.
1: Fine, person. I won't be 25. I've been that before.
0: Hey, thanks. Appreciate that.
1: It's a different milestone.
0: Yeah, I need 40 and up, bro.
1: Well, it's a good thing that that's
0: where we are.
1: Happening for someone.
0: These guys, this is what I'm dealing with. But yeah.
1: It's Gemini season, okay?
0: It was
1: just Andre 3000's birthday. Hmm.
0: Jada's birthday.
1: Jada who?
0: Kiss. His birthday was, I think, a couple of days, maybe 2 days ago.
1: Stop.
0: Oh, yeah. Stop. Big Gemini action.
1: This is how I find out.
0: Yeah.
1: First of all, he and Andre 3000 have the same birthday.
0: Booyah. Who knew?
1: Whoa.
0: Yeah.
1: Anybody else out there reeling from that information?
0: I wonder if it's the same year.
1: I'll just say this. As a Gemini, I am very much keep my eye on the who are the great creative Geminis out there, you know? And by that, I mean the people that
0: matter to you.
1: Well, yeah. Inspiring. And some of the best rappers. It's just that simple.
0: Yeah.
1: The best wordsmiths.
0: When's Cuddy's birthday?
1: I don't think.
0: Well, you know he's not a Gemini, because for sure you would have memorized that already if he was.
1: You know, he's something else. A January birthday, I think.
0: Something else. All right.
1: You know.
0: Yeah.
1: Unsure. He's not in the house. The Gemini house. Welcome Jadakiss. I mean, Jadakiss, please welcome me to the house, since I am, in fact, so much younger than everybody that we're talking about right now.
0: So much younger. Yeah.
1: Yeah.
0: You're practically a baby.
1: No.
0: Okay.
1: A toddler wise beyond my years. Yeah. Maybe. Yeah. A tween. Just kidding. I don't want to be any of those things ever again.
0: No.
1: Did that.
0: Yeah. Been through those.
1: Would you, there's a question of the day. Would you go back to your tween years?
0: I have pondered these Freaky Friday situations, and I think they're all bad. I think every single version of it is bad, especially if you get to retain your adulthood mentally. If you go back to those years and mentally you're still the person that had all those years of experience, I think it's very problematic.
1: Because you'll be manipulative or something? Like off rip or
0: because what? You'll be an adult in a child's in a younger person's body interacting with youth. With like adult ideas and machinations and just like you'll be inadvertently manipulative. Like, and also if not that, at the very least you'll be a know-it-all jerk.
1: Oh. Know-it-all jerk.
0: And that could greatly change the trajectory of your adult life. If people start disliking you that early in life because you're Mr. and Mrs. Know-it-all.
1: I think you get that whether you've... I mean, there are kids that get that.
0: Yeah. But how could you pretend not to be a know-it-all when you actually know-it-all? See, there's kids that don't know-it-all, but then if you're the adult that goes back and you actually know-it-all, it would burn... Like, you would... Information burns in your pocket, babe. You'd be like, this is going to go bad.
1: That's how I feel now, you know? I need to. Am I doing my tween years over again right now as an adult? That's how I'm feel hearing now. This, and it sounds like.
0: Yeah.
1: Real quick, we got a text that says, Happy Car Rental Day.
0: Whoa.
1: And I'd like more information
0: that's
1: on that.
0: Today?
1: Is it? What does that mean?
0: Yeah.
1: What did I. In the famous words of one Aubrey Graham, what did I miss?
0: Nice.
1: Or what am I forgetting?
0: Nice. Oh, God.
1: Do want to just take a quick second and say, P-Town, how are you? I miss you. I hope you're well. I also want to say the exact same thing to AJ. AJ, are you here?
0: Age.
1: I'm gonna check in later.
0: Yeah.
1: Later today.
0: Man.
1: Yeah, life has been quite the full barrel.
0: Yeah, it has.
1: Double barrel.
0: It has.
1: No fun gun.
0: If you're not migraining, you're spending time with your other family across the water. Guys, I didn't initially think this is how I want to, you know, expose what Morgan's been up to. But here it is. The truth has to come out.
1: Mm-hmm.
0: And I hope it sets you free.
1: Mm-hmm.
0: Morgan has another family that she has established in Vancouver. And, you know, I always kind of like felt it. You know, your intuition. And I never really wanted to make a big deal for the sake of the kids. But once she started spending nights out, not coming home, coming in the house, smelling like food I haven't cooked, that presented a problem for me. You want to take this time to explain yourself in front of our fiancés? Because I think, you know, sure, I did spring that on you, but we're all family here. So now you're going to need to spring it on them.
1: Well.
0: Coming to you as a man.
1: Thank you for coming to me as a man.
0: Yeah.
1: I will. Yeah. I didn't expect to be exposed, you know?
0: Yeah.
1: For really honestly upping my game. You know, there's a lot of guys out there that started families around the corner. You know, they've got one family and then the new family is three blocks away and then never the tween shall meet, or they do.
0: Yeah.
1: And then sometimes they meet and the kids don't know that they're siblings. You know?
0: Yeah.
1: And then trouble ensues there.
0: Trouble definitely ensues.
1: I upped the game, you know?
0: So you want, you
1: put
0: want
1: them
0: credit
1: right across the river.
0: You want credit for proximity? Is that what you want? For?
1: I want credit for thinking it through.
0: Wow. Wow.
1: Just kidding. I don't even want that other family on the other side of the river. Oh my gosh. Can you abandon your parents? I'm just kidding. Obviously, I want that family. But you guys, do you get to sue? Do people sue hospitals anymore? Is that a thing you can do?
0: And when? Jeez.
1: And when? And how do you do it? Yeah. What kind of? Any listeners out there looking to take on some questions, even? We are having a go.
0: Yeah.
1: And my mom is not doing well. And was in the hospital for a week. I did pick her up last night. I didn't know they discharged you from the hospital at any hour.
0: Yeah.
1: You know?
0: Wild. This was after 8. It's
1: like legitimately when they decide you're going, they're just like, so I guess we'll just put you outside. And wait, right. You can wait for your ride anywhere.
0: And this was after 8, right?
1: Oh, yeah. We didn't get there until after 9.
0: Oh, wow.
1: Anyway. Lily and I had been taking turns staying the night because leaving my dad alone was questionable.
0: Right.
1: He is not the kind of person who's going to tell you he's sad.
0: Right.
1: He's also not the kind of person that's going to tell you he's freaking out because his wife's in the hospital and he doesn't know why.
0: Right. He's also not the type of person to tell you that he's going to go to the store. He'll just grab his keys. he'll just grab his keys and coat, no matter the weather. And walk out the front door on you.
1: Where are you going? Where I'm you 81. Going? I ain't got to tell you nothing.
0: Well, Nick, you actually do. Because if I don't know where you're going and you're gone, I'm going to get in trouble.
1: Yeah.
0: So please also, tell me where you're going.
1: Also, that car you think you're walking to is not out there.
0: No.
1: Because Morgan stole it from you so that you couldn't get in a car.
0: So if you could just bust a Yusef and come back in the house, that'd be awesome.
1: Yeah.
0: Yeah.
1: He doesn't like to listen.
0: Yeah.
1: I'll tell you this about that. I need the
0: supervision.
1: Well, my mom became him, you know, whilst in the hospital, and she was trying to abscond. At one point, she told me that, now mind you, she did have anesthesia.
0: Okay.
1: Okay?
0: All right.
1: I have been waiting for the day that I get to see one of, you know, my family members be the funny person on the internet that says the wild things because they were in anesthesia.
0: Right.
1: Not funny when it is your parent and your parent has dementia. Like, it's literally one of the most jarring things. And we had to keep saying, like, this is anesthesia. This is this is obviously her poor brain right now is so confused. It is a sci-fi movie. She is definitely in a different realm.
0: Wowzers.
1: But the baby was like, they're trying to make me pay for stuff. I got to get out of here. I don't even know what they want from me. I can't afford this. Mom, what are you talking about?
0: Mom, do you even know your wallet is? What are we talking about? Right. You haven't seen it in years.
1: Well, to be fair, she got a new wallet for her birthday.
0: Oh, well, okay. All right.
1: And she really loves it.
0: Okay.
1: There's no need for it. whatsoever. And it stays inside of her purse. But, you know. Mm-hmm. She became the person that they have to like worry about.
0: Yeah.
1: You know?
0: Yeah.
1: She pulled out 4 different IVs.
0: I'm gonna tell you something. When you said that, or was that in text? Did I read that? I think I read that.
1: I think I texted it because I was like, this can't be life.
0: I was just like, that's something you gotta do in one quick motion. That's not like a
1: you rip.
0: Ooh.
1: You know?
0: Lord have mercy.
1: My favorite part was, as we're learning this, she's also learning this. You know? She was like, what? Oh, I don't even know how to do that. How do you do that?
0: Oh, mother.
1: I can't believe I did that. Yeah. Yeah, baby, you did that.
0: So she pulled them out, and these, I want to assume that every time she removed the IV, this is part of an attempt, a singular attempt.
1: To escape. Indeed.
0: So we have at least 4 that we're aware of.
1: Yeah, of her trying to get out of there?
0: Yeah.
1: Yeah. Which is, I mean, if you know how mobile she is or immobile she is, it's just funny on its own.
0: Yeah, like where are we going?
1: Babe.
0: You're escaping to the other side of the bed.
1: If.
0: Yeah.
1: And the bed is small. My dad came in and was like, that's the smallest bed I've ever seen. How are you getting any sleep? I was like, it's the same kind of hospital bed as any other hospital bed. What do you mean, smallest bed you've ever seen?
0: Pop, anyway, wild.
1: I don't know where why that started. Why did we even
0: Because you were talking about your family across the water and how things have changed and now.
1: Oh, yes. Yeah, yes, because I stopped coming home. Mm-hmm. And when I do come home, it's all hours of the day and night.
0: It's true.
1: So it's fair. It's fair for you to have concerns.
0: Okay. I appreciate that.
1: But I am an honest person and I won't live in secrecy and lies, you know? I don't know how people do it. How do you have two different families and then it's a secret? Oh. I saw a joke. I can't remember where I saw it in this moment, so when I can figure out who the comedian was who said it, but was like, can you imagine you've broken up with your girlfriend, but you can't tell your wife? And you're just distraught. And she's like,
0: over the breakup?
1: Yeah. Oh, and yeah. She's like, what's wrong? And you're like, nothing.
0: And now she's going to think it's her fault.
1: I don't even think he went that far. It was just more like, you know how hard it is to break up with your girlfriend and you can't tell your wife?
0: You can't even talk to your wife about it?
1: Tell your wife about it? Got to pretend like something else is wrong? God. Oh, the stock market's down. He didn't say that. That's my own.
0: Right.
1: You know?
0: Oh, my
1: God. At least I'm not living that lie.
0: That's hilarious.
1: My family across the river that I do spend more time with than my family here deserves, that time.
0: They also deserve free healthcare, like all of us.
1: Oh.
0: You know, this, again, we keep circling right back to this because that's the core issue. Also, you're listening to X-Ray FM at KXRY Portland at 107.1 and 91.1 FM and in the Halem. 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Bam.
1: Yeah, the healthcare system is a scam, a sham, not a sham wow.
0: No.
1: Is as seen on TV to be.
0: Nice. Wow. Okay.
1: It's absolutely one of the most frustrating things in the world to understand just how bad this is.
0: Yeah.
1: Just how many industry they have created out of healthcare. And then they just all call it healthcare industry, so you don't even realize how many different things are a part of getting, making decisions for someone else's health.
0: Right.
1: And I won't be gross. I won't give you guys too much information. Hopefully, I will just say that my mom went to the hospital because she was losing so much blood and they couldn't figure out what and how and what. Mm-hmm. What they were able to figure out is that she has an internal bleed. I mean, she's like ghost white right now. There's just not like life pumping through there, right? And after 7 days in the hospital, we are zero steps closer to finding the bleed, figuring it out, resuming her to any sort of pre-hospital stay activity,
0: right,
1: to even see if like she is fit to be discharged. And then it's just like, hey man, her vitals are stable. It doesn't look like she's losing blood. You can do most of this outpatient.
0: Wild.
1: When I am not a medical professional. Lily is not a medical professional. We are not healthcare professionals. We're not caretaking professionals. We are their kids. And literally doing the best we can, but that we have no idea what we're doing.
0: Right.
1: So in moments when it's 9 o'clock and she's the happiest person in the world because, oh my God, I finally get to leave this place. This has been torture. I've been so miserable. And we're both sitting there like, and we're zero steps closer. And now you're going to come home. We're going to resume normal activities. Something's going to happen. And we're going to be right back here.
0: Right. You know what the way you just described that sounded like the dynamics within the show Extracted. You and Lily are at headquarters. Mom's out in the wilderness.
1: Oh, boy. Who would leave her in the wilderness?
0: Well, just in the scenario, like, you know, the wilderness being...
1: She would not be my choice for survivalist.
0: Absolutely
1: I want to be clear.
0: The wilderness being the world she's navigating now at the hospital, and you and Lily are back at headquarters making all the decisions.
1: Yeah. I like it.
0: Yeah. I mean, I don't love it for you. Right.
1: I like the analogy.
0: Yeah. Oh, goodness.
1: So I went in, I ran my mouth for too long, and now I don't know if anybody else can actually hear us. I did ask the question about car rental day, but I did not look it up. Did I need to look that up?
0: Happy car rental day.
1: I thought you were gonna tell us, friend, whoever said happy car rental day.
0: Also, do you work at a car rental agency and can offer a discount?
1: Are they a dollar today?
0: Wow, that'd be awesome. That'd be cool.
1: Would it? Ambush.
0: Yes, ma'am. What are we talking about?
1: Exactly that.
0: All right. In local news, Portland City Council approves ordinance restricting police use of masks. Hello. And in national news, the Trump administration weighs immigration crackdown at sanctuary city airports. And a Florida scientist, also used to work for Fish and Wildlife Commission down there, awarded $485,000 settlement after firing over Charlie Kirk comments. Isn't that something?
1: That cancel culture.
0: I tell you.
1: This is getting costly.
0: Oh, good point.
1: Oh!
0: Good point. You got to be 25 to rent a car.
1: That's what it was.
0: It is.
1: Man, I was lying so hard about the 25. I didn't even know. I couldn't even correlate it.
0: You know what? I'm trying to remember.
1: Yikes.
0: Yeah, that's 25 everywhere, right? I thought it was,
1: I don't know. I thought it was 26, but it doesn't matter.
0: Okay.
1: It's been a long time since I was 26.
0: Right. I started, and I was thinking about the real monumental years as you're growing up. It's like 18, I'm an adult, I can do everything. No, you can't. No, you cannot. You're not an adult. They shouldn't even have teased you with that idea. Then you're like, you turn 21 and it's like, yeah, and I'm a real adult. And I try to rent a car and they're like, no. Nope.
1: You're certainly not.
0: You're not running anything around here, youth. I'm like, but I'm an adult
1: still
0: adult now.
1: Incredibly irresponsible.
0: So yeah, I think 27 was in my head for forever because maybe that's what it was in Pennsylvania.
1: I think your dad
0: maybe
1: just lied to you.
0: 25. No, I remember going to an agency and being like, I was so distraught. I went to several agencies like, this one's lying to me. I'm seeing all my homies with cars, but other people are running the cars for them and I'm not knowing it.
1: Oh.
0: My uncles and aunts and stuff are running the cars. So I was like, this can't be right. They're lying. 27. Pish posh. Go to another agency. No, sir. No. How did your age change on your ID? Sorry. You can't rent a car. It's terrible.
1: Yeah, I definitely remember it being a different number, but it's, you know, regional things are regional things.
0: Right.
1: Thank you, Michelle, for keeping me forever and always on track. Michelle said, I believe this all started because of talking about how badly you need a party.
0: Partay.
1: That's it.
0: Yeah.
1: So who has the pool? I don't, P-Town can't respond to me in this very moment. But is that where we still going? Like,
0: you know
1: what's the situation. I have a song request, but I don't know if I get to make those here.
0: You get to make them ahead of time, so I make sure I have a clean version and also that it's already set up in the new situation.
1: Serato. So what, you have to use Serato now? Okay, never mind. I'm just joking. Play your
0: music. I mean, we're going to get there soon, and I'm going to be excited about it.
1: Play your music.
2: Bruh.
0: How's that for you? How's that for you?
1: Just you wait. Just you wait for me to get 27 minutes in this household. I'm filling every single one of those sound banks. And I've used the Rodecaster so much more than you.
0: It's true.
1: That
0: it's
1: I know true. Just how many banks there are.
0: Yeah. You know the ins and outs of this thing.
1: Yeah. Yeah. It's the one piece of equipment I know anything about.
0: All right. We're going to head into our first music break. From the couch. Yeah, now?
1: I almost said it. Oh. I didn't even interrupt you.
0: All right. We will catch you guys on the other side.

0: Ooh. And we are back. We are back.
1: Thank you for the brief production meeting.
0: Yes,
1: Michelle. Behind the scenes. Michelle and Billy Joel.
0: Yeah, Billy Joel.
1: Thank you.
0: Yes. Duchess of Communications.
1: Indeed.
0: Okay. Yeah. Yeah.
1: Thank you very much.
0: Thank you, guys. This is what it's about.
1: Going to be a couple of things, kinks, if you will,
0: yeah,
1: that we work out as we figure out the broadcasting from the couch.
0: That's great.
1: But I will tell you that it feels so different, mm-hmm, that it's hard to understand there's other stuff we're supposed to be doing.
0: Yeah.
1: You know, I feel like I keep messing this up. And speaking of messing things up, Kevin Hart.
0: Oh. Boy, oh boy.
1: I feel like this is going to have to be a views because there should be cussing.
0: Yeah.
1: But
0: yeah, we're going to have to.
1: But you talk to me because I know that, excuse me, Kevin Hart had a roast.
0: Yes.
1: I know that.
0: We're going to do a reaction to it.
1: Oh, okay. I know that.
0: Yeah.
1: I haven't watched the roast. I thought we were doing a watch party.
0: That's what
1: something.
0: I meant, yeah.
1: Oh, okay.
0: Mm-hmm.
1: I just noticed that on the actual doc, it says Morgan's other family on here.
0: Well, I wanted to make sure Kyle had proper direction for the show notes. Yeah. Well, you know.
1: Wow.
0: For anyone that missed that, just tuned in. Catch it on the replay. Well, yeah.
1: Anyway.
0: Kevin Hart. So there was all the, you know, hubbub that happened when the roast itself happened, and people were upset. People being me and Morgan and those of our ilk. You know. Sensible people, non-racists, were very upset. What's the word I'm looking for? Disappointed in Kevin Hart for allowing some of the things to take place on that stage that did. It's a roast. We get it. I've also seen plenty of roasts without racism.
1: Have you seen
0: a whole bunch.
1: I don't think I have.
0: Yeah? Yeah. Well.
1: I don't think I have.
0: Okay.
1: But I would say, it seems weird to invite people that would be like,
0: I see what you're saying,
1: cheering on the picnic of,
0: yeah,
1: you know, your big L word.
0: I feel you. Okay, that's a good distinction. It's one thing to say there were some racist jokes at the roast versus a racist.
1: They invited the Klan.
0: Right. They invited a racist to the roast. Right.
1: Yeah.
0: Because if your friends are cracking racist jokes,
1: a lot of comedians,
0: it's like, that's where you do it. If your friends are cracking it, like people you know aren't racist are cracking racist jokes, you're going to slide one in at the roast. Okay, all right. Versus,
1: it was a sprinkle. Yeah.
0: Yeah. Versus you
1: that's
0: invite
1: the set.
0: A grand wizard to come perform a set.
1: Yeah.
0: Yeah.
1: Of wizardry.
0: Of wizardry. Of grand wizardry. Yeah. Yeah.
1: Yeah, just a reminder, like, you know, Kanye West put on a black Ku Klux Klan outfit and then stood and talked to what is a fake journalist for a while.
0: For sure. And
1: had a conversation. Like, I wouldn't invite that person to my roast.
0: No. No. No.
1: I don't love a roast. How do I say this? Roasts can be really funny.
0: Yeah.
1: I think roasting people is hilarious. I think it is also quite the art form. And by that I mean roasting people without punching down is a complete that's a balance.
0: Oh yeah, definitely. That's awesome.
1: Fine line, if you will. And can be absolutely, you know, double over hilarious.
0: Shout out to Nikki Glaser. Roast champ. No, you don't feel that.
1: I believe that that is her title.
0: Okay,
1: and I believe that she does.
0: Just not your type of comic.
1: I don't even know what to say.
0: All right.
1: Honestly, I don't. I think that we were talking about this and how Kevin is now on this tour, basically a PR tour of saying a whole lot of nothing. But
0: yeah, I didn't say the joke.
1: Basically, hey man, don't look at me. I didn't say the joke. I didn't write the joke. I don't know why everyone's looking at me like that was part of my set. Yeah. Although arguably one of the best sets of the night.
0: The fact that he said that was crazy.
1: Although not my fault in any way whatsoever. Also, I was hired to do a job, and that job was to produce a successful roast, and I did that. Well, now I think maybe you are in a little bit more charge than you were saying that you weren't in.
0: Right.
1: Hired to be, also, the idea that I'm producing my own roast is confusing to me.
0: Well, if you think you're the best person for the job.
1: Huh?
0: Well, if you're the most qualified person in the industry.
1: To do your own roast?
0: To produce a roast for Netflix. If you're the top, you know, comedic producer, you're producing everybody's roast. I believe he also produced a Tom Brady roast. Like, he's that guy.
1: You believe or he did?
0: I say I believe because someone said it on the internet, and you know how the internet is. You know?
1: Boy. You know, I do spend a lot of time with my other family.
0: Yeah.
1: But,
0: and this is what happens as a result of it. The internet is running your other one. Your main family.
1: Oh, no.
0: Main family.
1: How do I get help with this? Because that's not great.
0: Well, maybe I'm right. What did your interweb say?
1: I'm getting there.
0: Click clacking. So, yeah, he's been going on this little tour. He was on the Breakfast Club either yesterday or the day before. responding to what he's been hearing on the internet and how people are upset that he allowed this to happen. He definitely was like,

0: blackface.
1: They didn't? What up, C's?
0: What up, C's?
1: Yeah, no, so he has not produced other ones. Now that makes me want to know if, I mean, are the other comedians that get roasts, are they producing their own roasts? What I was trying to say is, if it were me,
0: yeah,
1: and it's, you know, I'm getting roasted, I'm the roastee, I would want some sort of say on who gets to come and do the ribbings of it all.
0: Yeah,
1: right?
0: Sure.
1: I would not in any way sit anywhere with someone who is, or anyone who is a known racist, where their job is to now make fun of me for being the thing they hate.
0: Right.
1: Existing as the thing they hate.
0: No.
1: There's no way I'm sitting for that. There's no form of industry or art that makes me go, yeah, that makes sense.
0: Right. No.
1: And Kevin Hart is on a current publicity tour to say, hey, guys, I did my job. And I'm not even the one who said any of the bad stuff. I'm not the person that you should even be mad at, although I am the person who executive produced it.
0: Right. Right.
1: You know what you're getting when you get a Tony Hinchcliffe. So then you do know. And you were telling me that our, you know, the podfather, if you will, one Joseph Budden.
0: Correct.
1: Was saying, this is like when you don't know who you're inviting to the cookout. Like, you don't realize that this is a bad person. You got to have better discernment, kind of thing.
0: Right.
1: Right? To which I say, so close. Close, but, you know, much like many a Joe Budden moment, nah, not quite.
0: Don't need him.
1: Not quite. Because it is a bigger deal to me. It isn't just that you accidentally, like, you haven't figured out that the friend you thought was a friend is in fact a racist, or, you know, it's right. Like, it's, there's giving too much grace in that thought. I think this is a small industry. Comedians, and at that success level,
0: mm-hmm.
1: is a small group of people, mm-hmm. right, in this field.
0: They
1: Kevin
0: know
1: Hart knows exactly what Tony Hinchcliffe does.
0: Right. Right.
1: I don't know Tony Hinchcliffe for anything other than being a racist comic.
0: That's it. That's his bag.
1: That's his bag. That's his, he could very much not be racist and just be doing the grift and just be doing the right wing. This is where the money resides.
0: Right.
1: Makes it worse for me. When you're just doing it for money, makes it worse for me.
0: Yeah.
1: But he could be doing that. It doesn't matter if he actually is or is doing a grift. My entire point is that Kevin Hart knows the act.
0: Right.
1: Kevin Hart knows what Tony Hinchcliffe does because this group is that small.
0: Yeah.
1: And if you take the, hey, man, we're just comedians and we're supposed to push the envelope and we're supposed to, you know, the boundaries, we cross them and we don't even know what they are. If you're going to bring me all of the capitalism talking points, then sit over there with your big pile of money not being supported by me. That, because all you're doing is giving me fake CEO boardroom talk. You and Clavicular can go sit and talk about ROIs elsewhere.
0: Pretty much. I mean, not more importantly, but I guess more to your point of,
1: I do like it when it's more to my point.
0: More to your point. Not only does Kevin know the type of comic that Tony Hinchcliffe is, the public is aware of who he is. And the reasons why we're aware of who he is because he's racist. So even in having him attached to the roast, like, if he wasn't a famous racist comic, Kevin, you wouldn't have booked him.
1: Or if he wasn't popular.
0: Right.
1: Right. Is that what you mean?
0: Yeah, and he's popular for racism, not popular for funny. So there's no way around this. There's absolutely no way around this. C says, and why do they, Kevin Hart and Cheyenne Bryant, always go to the Breakfast Club, go on the Breakfast Club, like it's some type of Catholic confessional?
1: Charlemagne the God.
0: That's why. That's why, see, it's because of Charlemagne the God.
1: CTG.
0: They know they can go there and get a soft landing.
1: Leonard is going to give you exactly what you're asking for.
0: Yeah.
1: Envy is going to give you what you're asking for in their own ways.
0: Yeah.
1: Why do we listen to the Breakfast Club? I don't. But I think, you know, there is a big regional situation there. And that many East Coasters do listen to the Breakfast Club. That is
0: quite, oh, definitely,
1: the powerful morning show.
0: Mm-hmm.
1: But they, in real life, lost me a long time ago when they were like, we'll be political. And then it's just a bunch of dummies sitting there with politicians.
0: Letting politicians
1: just lie to their face.
0: Dog walk them on their own show all over the place.
1: I was like, oh, yeah, well, you know, we can't do this. This can't be.
0: Just propagandized. They became the propaganda arm for any politician in any faction of the voting. Like, wherever you, whatever party you were in, it was like, let's go in the Breakfast Club because they'll let us just.
1: Well, the moment that Joe Byron said, you're not black if you don't vote for me, Jack, that put the Breakfast Club in a different space.
0: Jack?
1: Listen, let me talk to you about corn pop.
0: Am I going to sound weird saying I miss the corn pop days?
1: Yeah, okay. You are. All right. You are going to sound weird saying that. That was just, he was lying.
0: I miss the days of his lies and not Trump's lies.
1: Oh, I don't know. I don't know about that.
0: You don't
1: that.
0: Like having your blackness questioned? Huh?
1: Huh? Well, oh, by Joe Byron?
0: By Joe Byron, yeah.
1: Joe Byron can't question anyone's blackness. He doesn't get to do that. I think he didn't learn that from that scenario, no. But it was what he was supposed to learn.
0: Yeah, that was supposed to be the takeaway.
1: He was also supposed to learn that maybe being the vice president to the black president. Maybe, yeah. Maybe quit trying to black yourself up in the moment that it's beneficial. God.
0: Oh, so I wanted to say about the Joe Button thing. So before he made that statement, the first thing he asked his cast was like, how do y'all feel about cookout invites? Because he was like, because I don't think anybody should be doing them at all. He was like, no more invites to the cookout. And then it was like, Kevin Hart is an example of someone who doesn't know who to invite to the cookout, which is why my policy is no more cookout invites.
1: Thank you. And I'm just saying 15 years too late.
0: Yeah, yeah,
1: but
0: yeah.
1: Thank you for, you know, coming full circle, one Joseph Button.
0: Joseph Robin Ed Button.
1: It isn't that simple. It's just not that you didn't know that that coworker might get sloshed and say some wild stuff. That coworker is known.
0: Right. Right.
1: For doing racisms and gets paid for it. You can't be like, hey, what was I supposed to do?
0: Mm-mm. Mm-mm.
1: Also, C said, could they have done, oh, now I lost it.
0: Oh, yeah.
1: Could they have done an all black.
0: Can they done a roast?
1: Couldn't the roast have occurred with all black comedians? It certainly could have. There are plenty enough.
0: So many.
1: And here's the thing. I don't think that there's any, this must be an all black only event. It needs to never be anti-black.
0: Yeah. Yeah. Yeah.
1: It needs to never be anti-black. And if there are other comedians that understand how to do the comedy without the actual harm,
0: yeah,
1: and the racism and the let me punch down, and the ism can be replaced. It doesn't,
0: yeah,
1: you know, I
0: it could
1: I
0: be
1: don't,
0: sexism, it
1: can
0: be, it could be, yeah, yeah,
1: or phobia, like,
0: yeah.
1: I'm saying you can be funny about everything,
0: yeah,
1: if you choose to only do punch down, racist, offensive, you know, sexist, whatever, yeah, comedy, you're not a comedian to me. So I don't even think that those comedian rules apply to you. Mm. I don't think that those get to you, get to be like, that's my job, I push the boundaries. You're bad at your job. You're bad at your job.
0: That's a really good point. I like that framing. If you're not making me laugh and you're just offending me, why do you get to hide behind the moniker of a comedian?
1: Yeah. But why do you get to hide behind their job wall? Their, yeah, their, you know, blue code wall of silence or whatever. Because I swear to you, comedians, there's this like, hey, man, we band together because we get to like spit in your face. And then, but that's our job because court jester.
0: Yeah.
1: Like,
0: yeah,
1: you could just be funny.
0: You really could.
1: You know how many things are happening right now that you could turn into hilarity? Like, literally.
0: Yeah.
1: Every headline.
0: Tons.
1: We are going to talk about a person. Cancel culture alone is a 15-hour set.
0: Yeah, no, seriously. Seriously.
1: Like, just even the trajectory of things that being so-called canceled, and the people and the victimization of that, and then when people with power actually cancel, and that's illegal, and now we're just all, you know, taxpayers are paying for the people getting jailed,
0: right,
1: or losing their jobs.
0: Mm.
1: And they're losing the lawsuits.
0: Yeah.
1: You know what I mean? Yeah. That are coming when you fire someone for posting a meme about Charlie Kirk.
0: Woo! Can't wait to get into that story.
1: I'm getting fired up, guys.
0: We could hop right into that if you want.
1: I say do it.
0: All right. We got a couple of texts. I believe
1: well,
0: this
1: then
0: is
1: you
0: B-Town.
1: Didn't mean hop right into
0: I
1: it.
0: I did mean I'm going to hop directly into it. Did you see that? This new setup is great in the way that I can just pull the photos.
1: I actually see the photos.
0: This is great.
1: This is an update. Wow.
0: That's a pool. And I think I recognize that pool from a previous.
1: This is the News with My Fiance pool party pool?
0: Yeah. Yeah. Word to P-Town?
1: I'm sorry?
0: That says P-Town up there.
1: Excuse me? Pool pick from P-Town. Okay, well, first of all, maybe I need a music break.
0: Yeah. You know? P-Town back.
1: Wow. That is such a big deal to me.
0: Yeah.
1: I'm just a little foot clumped. Just going to need a little moment.
0: Get together.
1: Good morning, P-Town.
0: Hey.
1: Oh, how I've missed you.
0: Mm. For true.
1: Man, that's a beautiful.
0: That's a gorgeous pool.
1: That's a
0: that view with everything.
1: All that's a good looking view right there. That's yeah. A good looking party view.
0: Yeah, yeah.
1: I'm back in the excited boat.
0: All right. Well, let's do a music break. Then I'll come back with the story.
1: Sounds great.
0: Yeah, you made a face, and you were just
1: well. You know,
0: face.
1: You were like dive right in, do yeah. The stuff, and then you were like, "Let me interrupt the stuff."
0: Well, I wanted
1: and then
0: to make,
1: let me interrupt it again.
0: I wanted to make one more production adjustment, but
1: I like it.
0: Yeah,
1: handle right. Your scandal. Make all sure right. You mute all of me.

0: And we are back. Welcome back to News My Fiance with Morgan Jones and DJ Ambush right here on X-Ray FM. 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Again, that number is 971-220-5979. Shout out to everybody chatting with us this morning. I mean, for any of you just joining us, today's a big day. Today is a big day. It is our first time broadcasting the morning show from Le Couch. Amazing.
1: From our home.
0: From our homestead. From our homestead. P-Town confirmed. Someone said, yeah, you might need to dedicate a song to P-Town's return. I love it. But yes, first story we talked about jumping into was the Charlie Kirk post.
1: Absolutely, because we talked about one, I can't remember now if that was a Thursday or a Monday, but we talked about a man who was jailed.
0: Right.
1: A man who was jailed for 37 days or something like that.
0: Facebook post.
1: For a Facebook post, the sheriff or whoever, you know, the big man in charge was like, you're inciting violence.
0: Yeah.
1: Everyone here thought what you were doing was going to be like a school shooting or something.
0: Yeah. He made
1: in their area when that was just a lie, you know?
0: Yep.
1: Anyway, they jailed this guy for over a month, and he was a former police officer or a former law enforcement
0: agent of sorts.
1: And he was able to secure himself quite the bag.
0: I think it was like 400 and... No.
1: I think it was 800.
0: You know, it was. You're right.
1: I think
0: you're right.
1: It was like 850K.
0: Yeah, it was. It was 800 and something, yes. I remember seeing it now. I'm like, oh, that was almost $1 million.
1: Right.
0: Yeah.
1: And then I'm sure it is actually over $1 million because of then you're going to have to pay the lawyer's fees and you got to pay all the other things. So do you want to jump into this?
0: Okay. Yeah. A Florida state biologist who was fired after making social media comments about conservative activist Charlie Kirk's death has reached a $485,000 settlement with the state, ending a high-profile free speech dispute that drew national attention. The agreement resolves a lawsuit filed by former Florida Fish and Wildlife Conservative Commission employee Tyler Buckley, who argued his constitutional rights were violated when he was terminated over comments posted online shortly after Kirk's death. Buckley, who worked as a research scientist for the agency, was dismissed in 2023 after posting remarks on social media that agency officials said violated professional conduct standards and damaged public trust. The comments were made following the death of Kirk, the founder of Turning Point USA, and quickly circulated online, triggering backlash from conservative activists and political figures. State officials argued Buckley's statements were inappropriate for a public employee representing a state agency. What happened?
1: Well, you said 2023. I think you meant to say 2025.
0: Ah, yes. Sorry. Got that wrong.
1: Just, you know, because he wasn't dead then.
0: Yes. The settlement includes back pay, attorney's fees, and damages. Though the state did not admit wrongdoing as part of the agreement, legal observers noted the case reflects growing tensions nationwide over social media speech, particularly when public employees express political opinions that spark public outrage. Yes. So the settlement was for $485,000. There was lawyer's fees that came out of that, so I'm not sure what the final settlement ended up being for the person that actually won the lawsuit.
1: Um, So I'm sorry. So you're saying the entire settlement's $485K, and mm-hmm. of that $485K, that includes
0: the lawyers,
1: the back pay, attorney fees, and damages, is what you're saying?
0: Yeah, yeah.
1: So how much does that person actually get?
0: I mean,
1: no, not a clue. Usually, I thought that attorney's fees were normally on the side.
0: On top. I remember when I was reading this article, and writing the story, it was like, man, it was like 200 and something. Because I texted you about it. It was like 200 and something in attorney's fees. I was like, holy smokes.
1: Listen, attorneys are expensive. And litigation?
0: Yeah, it's true. Against, an employer,
1: employer, yeah. and that employer is the state.
0: Yeah.
1: Yeah. You gotta pay that.
0: Yeah, gotta come up off that.
1: That's a huge undertaking.
0: Yeah.
1: Much like moments ago when I was like, "Hey, anybody want to sue a hospital with me?" Hello.
0: It got quiet. He's like, "I ain't suing a hospital."
1: He did. People, I guess, don't do that anymore. Yeah. You know, they just don't sue hospitals like they used to.
0: Mm. Yeah.
1: Anyway,
0: so this is the second person that won the lawsuit. Where we're talking First Amendment rights here. Freedom of speech. Whatever happened to freedom of speech, you guys?
1: Well, for the Freedom Caucus.
0: Yeah.
1: To be the ones that are like, jail them. Burn that witch. Get them off the social media.
0: Right.
1: They can't be saying these things. I mean, it is the free speech warriors that are the ones that are forever and always... This is my free speech, brother. I'm Chud the Builder. I'm just out here doing the free speech.
0: Hey, man, what's the big deal?
1: I mean, don't we all have it? And yes, but you don't have freedom from consequences.
0: They always have a problem with that, understanding that part.
1: Certainly. Here's the thing. The state... As a state employee, and the state fired you for saying... whatever he said about Charlie Kirk,
0: right,
1: is in fact a free speech violation.
0: Yeah, there's the violation right there.
1: It's supposed to protect us from the government. It isn't supposed to protect us from each other. You know, like it isn't my free speech trumps your free speech because the free speech I say is
0: different.
1: Like it's literally to protect us from the government, right. From punishing us for things that we say.
0: Persecution, prosecution, all the cutions.
1: Oh, indeed.
0: Yeah. Yeah. My free speech is patriotic. So, yours don't count. Get out of here with that crap.
1: Just the fact that P-Town is here right now is just, I'm losing my mind.
0: It's definitely game
1: changing. I'm sorry, it's very distracting.
0: Yeah, it's very game changing.
1: I just, very excited.
0: Yes.
1: So I want to make sure,
0: where is this money coming from?
1: Which money?
0: In which people are getting awarded in these cases. So this last case, this was the state agency. So
1: yeah, so taxpayers.
0: Taxpayers, all right.
1: Yeah.
0: Oh, boy.
1: Yeah, the other one. Well, state case. Taxpayers.
0: Okay.
1: The police falsely arrested and imprisoned a man. That is the taxpayers paying that. Shout out to police unions who have made it completely. So rough. So rough to be pro union and anti police union.
0: Oh, jeez.
1: Not rough at all, actually. Yeah. Actually makes all the sense in the world.
0: No union conflict there for you?
1: Actually not.
0: No.
1: This isn't a labor dispute.
0: No.
1: It's amazing to me how they are able to spin what they do as labor protections when it's really brutality protections, you know?
0: Really.
1: We should be able to put the cuffs on too tight. We should be able to, harm you in whatever way we need to in order to get you to comply.
0: Right.
1: There are so many things that I see happen with police that just I really do wonder, like, in the training, do they say you really want to, you're looking to disarm them by giving multiple conflicting commands, you know?
0: We just want to get them all.
1: You just want to discombobulate people. Yeah. You just want to make them so confused they don't know what to do. So what, that you can shoot them? Like, I don't understand. And we have experienced this in so many different ways of police doing the really conflicting directives.
0: Yeah.
1: In this very home, when we had a police parade on our side, do you remember that, Bibbs?
0: No, I don't.
1: What? When there was a... Well, first of all...
0: Was it going across the bridge?
1: No. First of all... I believe it was 2020.
0: Okay.
1: One of the unit in the front. We live in a fourplex townhouse situation, and the one in front became a catalytic converter.
0: Meth lab.
1: Well, I don't know that they were cooking, you know? Don't know if they cooked that meth, but they did, in fact... do everything else. They also had some pit bull puppies that they put underneath our kitchen window in a makeshift crate that was not a crate. It was, in fact, a table with, like...
0: chicken wire around it?
1: No, it wasn't even that. It was, like... What's the plastic called that's, like, thicker?
0: Like the waterproofing?
1: Yeah, it was, like, that.
0: Weatherproofing plastic, yeah, over top of it.
1: It was like, that's not a crate. And now they're just these really cute pit bull puppies that just I feel like none of y'all should have access to.
0: It was a really, really it was a strange time. Yeah.
1: They were in the news later once, you know, found that they had a whole bunch of UPS uniforms in there.
0: Yeah.
1: Or USPS. They had stolen mail delivery uniforms and were... Anyway,
0: it was
1: there was a lot of white on white crime happening directly in next to us.
0: Yeah.
1: And somebody from that house, like, somehow there was a report, there's a person with a gun. Are you really not remembering this? And then the police, like, we had our windows open. It was a hot evening.
0: Oh, okay.
1: I walked towards the kitchen and all of a sudden there's a bunch of bright lights. And
0: I remember this now.
1: The police, it's like eight of them, and they're all yelling something different.
0: Right.
1: It's like, get on the ground. First of all, what?
0: I'm in my kitchen. Why are you yelling through my kitchen window?
1: Get on the ground. Is there a door to this other place? Show us the door. Like, do you remember this? You're looking at me like this isn't a thing.
0: I remember it. Completely now. Oh, I didn't know where you were going initially, but because I forgot that incident took place before the actual raid happened. It was so much.
1: Yeah, it was
0: so
1: like they were raiding that place, or had a call. At that time,
0: they were responding to a call.
1: And then, but there were so many of them, and they were all yelling different things at me through an open window. Plus, the light's on, so I can't see them the way they can see me.
0: Right.
1: It was terrifying.
0: Yeah. Yeah.
1: And with all of the different commands they're yelling, I just froze.
0: Yeah. And then they lost the guy.
1: Yeah. They lost him.
0: Yeah.
1: And then they got him.
0: Yeah. They lost the guy.
1: Because he just...
0: And stayed. Didn't communicate to you that there was still a level of danger. So here you are on the patio, minding your business, taking your little break. And then what happens?
1: I hear a herd of elephants. And that man jumps the fence right by me. I just run inside the house and close the door and watch the scene unfold from the living room window.
0: Pretty much. I think this is C's. He said ambush couldn't remember because it was like a Tuesday in Chester.
1: Dang.
0: Pretty much.
1: Dang. it might have been a Tuesday anywhere. It just honestly was so... That's cold-blooded. But to that point, is it in the training? Like, bruh. are they trained to do that? It on the out on the back end, they be getting in trouble for it. So I'm like,
0: do they? Yeah.
1: Well, and by in trouble, I mean, right. You know, someone might win their court case.
0: Right.
1: Someone might not go to jail for the thing they were arrested for. They may have to explain something.
0: Right.
1: To a judge. But like, yeah, the idea that there's, I just wonder. I wonder. Is it a part of it?
0: Is this covered in the training or not?
1: Is the point to be so discombobulating that you get to tase? You know?
0: It feels like it.
1: I'm going to take it all,
0: they resort to that really, really quick. Really quick.
1: It's just absolutely... Ugh.
0: Yeah.
1: Ah. Eh.
0: Yeah.
1: Okay, we got to be quite quick. Shall I jump into this next one?
0: Yeah.
1: We're going to stick or get over to some local news.
0: Mm-hmm.
1: And not New York local news.
0: Right.
1: Actual Portland. Portland City Council has approved a new ordinance requiring local law enforcement officers to clearly display identification and restricting the use of face coverings while conducting official duties. This was not already a thing?
0: Isn't everything that the police are supposed to do and haven't done already a thing?
1: Mm-hmm.
0: Mm-hmm.
1: The measure, dubbed the Right to Know Who's Policing You ordinance, passed Wednesday and is aimed at increasing transparency and accountability during public interactions between police and community members. The ordinance prohibits Portland police officers and other local law enforcement personnel from wearing masks or face coverings that conceal their identities while on duty, except in limited circumstances such as medical necessity, wildfire smoke, extreme weather, or tactical situations that require protective equipment. Officers will also be required to visibly display their names or badge numbers while performing law enforcement activities. I wonder if they have to do that because they'd be like, I don't have to tell you nothing.
0: Yeah.
1: Oh, except for actually you do. City leaders backing the measure said the ordinance was developed in response to public frustration during recent protests and demonstrations where officers in riot gear or federal agents operated with obscured identities. Supporters argued residents should be able to identify officers exercising police authority, especially during arrests, crowd control operations, and other high-tension encounters involving the public. The legislation was co-sponsored by Councilors Angelita Murillo and Samir Canal. Murillo said the policy is intended to build trust between law enforcement and Portland communities by ensuring transparency and discouraging anonymous policing practices. Opponents, however, raised concerns that officers could face harassment, threats of retaliation if their identities are more easily visible during controversial incidents.
0: Mm.
1: Police labor representatives and some public safety advocates argued the ordinance could create additional risk for officers, particularly during politically charged protests or investigations involving extremist groups, because Hannah Montana. Supporters countered that the law still allows exceptions for safety related situations and mirrors broader national debates over police accountability and identification standards. The ordinance will now move into implementation phases, so we'll see it happen in 2032,
0: pretty much,
1: with city officials expected to develop the enforcement guidelines and operational policies in the coming months. And I'm sorry, I told y'all I don't have any idea what's happening in the world right now except for what's going on with my other family across the river.
0: Yep, yep.
1: I want to scream right now. I want to scream. Why do I want to scream, Ambush? Because we are doing 15 years ago things now and acting. And when I say 15, I do in fact mean 50. You
0: yeah.
1: know? Like,
0: yeah.
1: This, what do you mean? What do you mean? number one, you cannot reform this. And so when I see people who know that you can't reform this saying things like this is going to increase accountability, I want to scream. I want to cuss. I don't. What do you mean?
0: Right.
1: Now, I do think that they should not have masks on.
0: Obviously.
1: I do think they should tell you their badge number. I do think that they don't get to have the same protections that they think that they're entitled to when you have the job and you choose the job that you did. I don't think that you get to talk about how this might open up, you know, what did it say? That they could face harassment. Police officers could face harassment or threats of retaliation. Do you understand the brutality and the terror that police are doing every day? Do you understand what the emotional terror it is to have police officers do what they call good policing?
0: The fact that their concern is that police will face retaliation is an admission of guilt. What are we retaliating?
1: Why are we retaliating?
0: What's to retaliate? Like, it's literally like we're in the scene from Watchmen, the TV show. Like, cops with masks on, it's just part of the uniform. It just matches the regular colors of the uniform.
1: Yeah, I mean, that's just what the uniform is, guys.
0: Yeah. Go ahead. 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But yeah, like, that's...
1: I just have such a huge problem with doing all of the things that we should have already done and that are... You know, it's like asking for a $15 minimum wage today.
0: Yeah. Yeah. In 2026.
1: It's just, this isn't enough. And I would love to stop spending time on things that aren't enough.
0: Right.
1: Things that are not going to move the needle. This doesn't change in any way the culture of policing. The culture of what it means to be law enforcement, the propaganda, the indoctrination, the superiority that these folks feel. This doesn't change it. It makes them more aggrieved. And I'm not saying don't do things because they'll get more aggrieved. This just doesn't do the thing you're looking. This isn't obvious. It's laughable that they would ever even get to fight having to say their name and badge number.
0: Right.
1: I thought you are supposed to be a public servant.
0: And you want transparency, right? You want to communicate transparency. That's the word you use as the gateway drug into conversations around improving community relations. Transparency, transparency, transparency. Don't ask me my name or badge number, and you can't see my face. Transparency.
1: And also still make sure that you're respecting me in every way, shape, form, or fashion. Call me officer so-and-so. Call me that. You know what I mean?
0: Like, right. Right.
1: While I violate some more of your rights. So cool. Why are the people who don't know the laws well enough to even enforce them the ones that were worried about getting harassed?
0: Bruh.
1: What if you guys held them accountable in the way of when you're bad at your job, you don't do this job anymore? What if that were just the case?
0: Right.
1: Anywho.
0: That'd be great. That would be awesome. Consequences. Actual consequences. They just keep trying to dodge them. They just keep trying to matrix their way out of the consequences.
1: Well, who wants them, in all honesty?
0: Oh, yeah.
1: Anyway, it's time.
0: It is time. Thank you, P-Town, for sending that picture of Bella through. She looks gorge.
1: Hi, Bella.
0: She looks gorge.
1: This has
0: been
1: the inaugural.
0: For sure.
1: Lot News with My Fiance Thursday radio broadcast.
0: Hello.
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0: What up, Chase?
1: What up, Chase? From the couch.
0: Yeah. Thank you. Thank you guys, everyone, for tuning in today. This show is brought to you by Morgan Jones and DJ Ambush and our illustrious podcast editor, Kyle G of Residual Audio.
1: I've been replaced.
0: He'll make sure all the texts are in as they came in during the show and the playlist is updated. Man, thank you guys so much for listening. We'll join you on Monday night from 6:30 to 8:30 on the YouTubes. But you know the deal. Do not let the individuals distract you from the systems. Poverty is indeed a policy choice. People over profits, power to the people. None of us are free until we are all free. Thank you so much for listening. And stay tuned for one Tom Hartman. I forget anything, babes?
1: Bye.

0: to cover today. An awful lot going on. Ronald Reagan burned down the American dream. Can we still save what's left? Also, is America going to allow a convicted Trump to hunt down E. Jean Carroll, his victim? And why is Trump trying to put his own face on our money? In the second hour of our program, Phil Itner, our friend who is a longtime veteran war reporter, will be dropping by live from Kyiv, Ukraine. Also, dressed up as policy, Trump is rigging the rules so his family can cash in. And in the third hour of our program, a stupid alert. Fox News and Larry Kudlow need to get back to school. And Jeremy Lent is going to drop by. He has a new book, Eco-Civilization, Making a World That Works for All. Looks fascinating. So we've got a lot to cover today. By the way, just an anecdote. This is a quote from Lyndon Johnson. You know how Trump is going after all the comedians, right? They just took Stephen Colbert off the air. The Smothers Brothers, back on November 9th, 1968, sent a personal letter to then-President Lyndon Johnson saying, you know, we wanted to apologize if our making jokes about you have offended you or hurt your feelings. We want you to know that, you know, we're just making jokes. This is what we do for a living. And Johnson replied, and I quote, "It is part of the price of leadership of this great and free nation to be the target of clever satirists. You have given the gift of laughter to our people. May we never grow so somber or self-important that we fail to appreciate the humor in our lives." Yeah. Somebody tell Donald Trump. My op-ed today, my daily takeover at HartmanReport.com, is titled, "Reagan Burned Down the American Dream. Can we still save what's left?" And, you know, it's pretty straightforward stuff. There's this new national survey that just came out this week, and they found that almost half of us, 48%, say that our lives are lacking in fun, with fully 12% saying they literally can't remember the last time they had a whole day just to themselves to enjoy. More than half, 57%, said this is because they can't afford to have fun, which makes perfect sense when you consider how 45 years of Reaganomics have destroyed the union movement and progressive taxation and thus gutted the American middle class. You know, like idiots, we bought Reagan's sales pitch back in 1980. It was actually the Heritage Foundation's sales pitch. It was the billionaire's sales pitch. They told us prosperity would just trickle down if we just, you know, abandoned the largely nonprofit health insurance system we had nationwide. Most states required health insurance companies and hospitals to be nonprofits. If we just abandoned that, if we abandoned the unions that fought for us to have good pay and benefits, if we abandoned enforcement of the anti-monopoly laws, if we did away with free college, and if we ended subsidized housing. Reagan put this into place, actually, in 1981. It's sometimes referred to as the neoliberal agenda. I wrote a book about this called The Hidden History of American Neoliberalism, How Reaganism Gutted America. And no president, Democratic or Republican, has repealed it. We still have taxes below 50%, income taxes, low taxes on billionaires, low taxes on corporations. We still have profitized health care. In fact, Obama expanded it. We still have profitized education. Biden tried to do something about student debt, and the Supreme Court stopped him at the request of Republicans. And we still have stagnant wages for working class people. So, you know, what happened? Well, first off, Republicans told us that if we just cut the top tax rate from 74% down to 27%, then prosperity would trickle down. No, instead, over $70 trillion, according to the RAND Corporation, $70 trillion has been transferred from our homes, savings, pensions, paychecks, into the money bins of the top one-tenth of 1%. Republicans told us if we just deregulated guns and let anybody buy and carry as many as they wanted, whenever they wanted, wherever they wanted, that it would put the fear of God into our politicians and solve our crime problem. Remember the bumper sticker from the 80s? An armed society is a polite society with the NRA logo? Yeah, not so much. I mean, you know, five corrupt in the NRA's pocket Republicans on the Supreme Court, you know, got into the act and, instead of a polite society, we have school children being traumatized on a, you know, semi-monthly basis, and many of them being actually killed. Republicans told us if we just ended sex education in our schools and outlawed abortion, that we'd return to the good old days when every marriage was happy and every child was wanted. But instead, we've ended up with epidemics of sexually transmitted diseases, unwanted pregnancies, and now that abortion is illegal in most red states, we're seeing a return to back alley abortions and women literally dying because doctors in those states are afraid to even treat miscarriages for fear of going to prison. Republicans told us if we just killed off civics and history classes in our schools, we'd liberate our young people to focus instead on STEM, on science and math. Instead, we've raised two generations of Americans who can't even identify the three branches of government, much less understand what the founders meant when they wrote in the Constitution that it was that our government was created to promote the general welfare. Republicans told us if we cut state and federal aid to higher education, back in 1980 when Reagan came into office, 80% of the cost of tuition in college was paid for by government, by state, federal, and sometimes even local governments. Today, Reagan said, you do away with that so that the students are paying the tuition and they'll have skin in the game. They'll value their education. Instead, we ended up with $2 trillion of student debt because now 80% of the cost of education is paid for by individual tuitions and only 20% is paid for by the government. Republicans told us if we just stopped enforcing the anti-monopoly, antitrust laws that, you know, that protected small businesses for nearly 100 years, there'd be an explosion of innovation as companies got bigger and better, right? Instead, what we've got is price gouging, profiteering, and basically it's impossible for small businesses, for family businesses to start or thrive any longer. Republicans told us if we just changed the laws to let corporations pay their executives in stock and do stock buybacks, that businesses would become more competitive. Instead, every time they do a stock buyback, it hurts the company, it hurts the public, it raises the prices, and who benefits? The executives and the stockholders. They get rich. Republicans told us if we just let a handful of individual companies and billionaires buy our media, that 1,000 flowers would grow. We'd have the most diverse media ecosystem around. In the 90s, when the internet was booming, they even claimed it was happening. Now we've got a small group of right-wing companies who own our major media companies. One Nepo baby, MAGA billionaire, now owns or will soon own or influence. This is Bernie Sanders noted, quote, this is, you know, David Ellison, quote, TikTok, CBS, CNN, HBO, Discovery Channel, Black Entertainment Television, Cartoon Network, Comedy Central, DC Studios, Fandango, Miramax, MTV, Nickelodeon, Paramount, Pluto TV, Showtime, TBS, The CW, TNT, Warner Brothers, and more. Republicans said if we just handed our health care decisions away from our doctors and gave them to bureaucrats at health insurance companies, that it would lower costs and improve care. Yeah, right. Instead, we hit 500,000 medical bankruptcies every year. Republicans told us to just get rid of our unions and the companies would pay us well. As everybody can see, that worked out real well. They said just sign that trade agreement that Reagan and Bush Sr. worked out, NAFTA. And we've seen an explosion of jobs. Well, there was an explosion. 60,000 factories got blown up, and 15 million good-paying jobs went overseas. They told us global warming was a hoax, and therefore we shouldn't do anything about it. You know, and we can see right now how the damage that's doing. Then, of course, there's the biggest GOP lie out of all. Money is the same thing as free speech. This came from five corrupt, on-the-take Republicans on the U.S. Supreme Court. The bottom line is that we as a nation, voluntarily or involuntarily, have now had for 45 years the full Republican experience. We now know what the Republican governance brings us. And frankly, I don't want to hear Republicans sermonizing about deficits that they themselves caused, or our welfare system that they themselves damaged and then exploited, or whatever it is they're calling faith these days. You know, be it the death penalty or forcing raped women to give birth at the barrel of a gun or burning books. We're over it, Republicans. We want fun and meaning back in our lives rather than just working ourselves to death so that Bezos and Zuckerberg can buy new yachts. America, a new America is being birthed from this disaster. And frankly, the Zoomers are bringing the energy and the Boomers, Millennials, and Gen Xers are bringing the institutional memory and rage. Republicans, You can't stop us much longer. I'm telling you, a new America is coming. It's 16 minutes past the hour. We'll be right back.
1: This is the Tom Hartman Program.
0: And now Donald Trump is hunting down E. Jean Carroll. We'll talk about that in just a moment. Stay with us.

0: And welcome back. Adam in Dallas, Texas. Hey, Adam, what's on your mind today?
1: A few things. First, I wanted to talk about the United States bombing Iran during peace negotiations. It's a violation of international law and a war crime.
0: Yeah. Yeah, it's like screwing for virginity.
1: Okay. And then the second thing I wanted to talk about was gas and oil situation in the United States. As I understand it, the last barrel of oil from the Middle East arrived in late April. So due to the current situation, we're not receiving any more oil from the Middle East. Doesn't that eventually mean that we'll run out?
0: No.
1: Late June or July?
0: What's really interesting about this, Adam, is, there's a number of countries that are heavily dependent on Middle Eastern oil, you know, mostly in Southeast Asia, like Malaysia and Indonesia. And they're suffering. They're having problems, and they're rationing gas and stuff like that. But what's fascinating, there was a long article about this, neither the Financial Times or the Economist, one or the other, that I read, I think, day before yesterday, in which they pointed out that what happened was when this oil went away, most of the world that was buying, Iranian and Middle Eastern oil, shall we say, most of the world found alternative sources. The Russians increased their production. Donald Trump did away with the sanctions on Russian oil shipments. And so countries are now buying Russian oil like there's no tomorrow. And Putin is making a fortune. He's making billions every day. And other countries that are already producing oil increased their production, the biggest being the United States. We are now exporting oil and making up that loss. And so, you know, it turns out that there was actually more what you might call excess capacity for producing oil in the world than we expected. So the dire predictions, including my own, that this would bring about a worldwide depression, that it was going to, you know, cause wars, that it was going to upset, you know, have not been borne out. And I think that's why Trump is not, you know, why he's being kind of lackadaisical about this whole thing. He's not happy about the fact that gas is over $5 a gallon here in the United States. Which is purely because the oil companies here are taking advantage of this and generating windfall profits for themselves. But, this big crisis that everybody was freaked out about doesn't appear to be happening.
1: Real quick, about the oil manipulation and price gouging by the oil companies, do you ever see a day where oil companies will be held accountable for always skyrocketing oil prices when something goes on, but then when everything is, you know, supposedly normal, right, it just always comes down like a feather?

Tired of spin and billionaire-backed news? The Commonwealth Report delivers truth with backbone. News for the public, not the powerful. 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Democracy belongs to you. So what do we call the really, really mind-bogglingly rich? You know, at the founding of the Republic, they were referred to as speculators or moneyed interests or aristocrats. In the years leading up to the Civil War, we called them the cotton lords and the plantation aristocracy. In the late 19th century, they were the robber barons. In the 1930s, FDR called them the economic royalists. But since the Reagan Revolution, we've just called them billionaires. And now, you know, some of them want to call themselves tech bros. Like, that's kind of a good thing, you know, like tech is positive and bros, you know, like Mark Zuckerberg saying, we need more masculine energy in American business culture. So we need a new phrase. I would like to suggest the morbidly rich. Morbidly suggests unhealthy. And the vast riches that some of these people have is unhealthy to our democracy, particularly since five Republicans on the Supreme Court said that morbidly rich people can buy politicians. And it's unhealthy for them, too. So morbidly rich. There's an op-ed over at HartmanReport.com all about it. Check it out.

truly do. 24 minutes past the hour. Just a couple of quick things here. According to Axios, Trump and Iranian negotiators have agreed on a 60-day memorandum of understanding. This is basically an agreement to schedule a meeting 2 months from now. But in the meantime, maybe we'll open the Straits of Hormuz and maybe we won't. But it basically gives Iran everything they want, and it gives us nothing except we get the Straits of Hormuz open, which they were before. Also, another interesting one. This is, like, just not even being mentioned in the media. Kate Justice just published this piece, kaitjustice.substack.com. Donald Trump Jr. just got married this weekend. You know, it's all over the media because his father wouldn't go to the wedding. But it turns out that the woman he married is the daughter of Jeffrey Epstein's personal banker. Seriously. Her name is Bettina Anderson, Harry Loy Anderson Jr. He died in 2013. He was her father. He was the president of the Palm Beach National Bank and Trust, where Jeffrey Epstein opened his accounts in March of 91. He personally approved

0: Epstein's credit card without requiring financial information. All future approval had to go through him. He wrote a letter to the Virgin Islands calling Epstein a gentleman of the highest integrity to help him secure tax breaks in that territory. His records also show up in the case against Ghislaine Maxwell. Sure makes you wonder what Maxwell may know about the family that Trump's son just married into, doesn't it? She's obviously currently positioning herself for a pardon, so there's that. Meanwhile, the Justice Department is going after E. Jean Carroll. This is, I mean, you know, Stalin's head of the secret police famously said to him, show me the man and I'll find you the crime. And that's what's going on here. The Justice Department has launched a criminal investigation into E. Jean Carroll, who has not gotten a penny, by the way, from Donald Trump so far, even though she's beat him twice in court, once on raping her and once on defaming her. So she's going to have to pay for lawyers and defense and all this out of her own personal pocket. She doesn't have a penny from Trump. And they're claiming that she perjured herself when, you know, she didn't. She was the one who pointed out to their lawyers that Reid Hoffman's nonprofit had helped her lawyers. This is mind-boggling. In the original case, this came up. This issue was brought up by her and her lawyers. And the Trump lawyers, you know, kind of grumbled about it. But after about an hour of conversation, the judge said, this is a nothing burger. We're going to move along. Meanwhile, Donald Trump wants to put his face on our currency? I'll tell you about that after the break, and I'll pick up your calls. Stay with us.
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0: This is the place where despair is not an option. Stay with us.

Trump launches a revenge hunt against E. Jean Carroll. Trump eyes a Cuba strike, illegal currency portrait, prediction market grift. Plattner leads Collins, and Fox's Kudlow calls Mamdani a Stalinist. Good morning. This is the Commonwealth Report, news for the public, not the powerful. You can follow us at commonwealthreport.news. Is Donald Trump about to drag us into another messy killing spree war? Senior Trump officials have been gaming out military action against Cuba, and they're saying the quiet part out loud. Axios reported the Southern Command ran a recent tabletop exercise as the White House tightens sanctions meant to crash Havana's government. One official said, everything's on the table, but no invasion is planned. Another bragged the regime doesn't have the time, but that they do. They're betting blackouts, food shortages, and rising summer heat will spark the kind of unrest they can exploit. And just like the protests that swept the island in 2021. Secretary of State Marco Rubio is leading the squeeze, signing off on sanctions that target Cuba's military-linked business empire. And one advisor admitted the obvious, quote, this could get messy, he said. When unelected officials war game regime change over coffee, that's not strategy. That's how empires stumble into disaster. Why is Trump trying to put his own face on our money? Two Trump appointees are pressuring the Bureau of Engraving and Printing to break federal law and slap Trump's portrait on a brand new $250 bill. The Washington Post reported the Treasurer Brandon Beach handed staff mock-ups with Trump face front and center. The problem is no living person has ever appeared on American currency since 1866. It's flat out illegal. When the Bureau's director, a 24-year Army veteran, told them so, they shoved her aside. In her farewell email, she wrote that it was, quote, not my choice. They've already started printing $100 bills with Trump's signature, a first in American history. This is what authoritarian vanity looks like. Kings put their faces on coins. Presidents aren't supposed to. Is America going to allow convicted Trump to hunt E. Jean Carroll down, his victim? This one should make your blood boil. The Justice Department has launched a criminal investigation into E. Jean Carroll, the 82-year-old writer who two juries found Trump sexually abused and defamed. They awarded her more than $88 million. Now Trump's own DOJ is going after her for supposed perjury, claiming she lied about who paid her legal bills. Think about that. A man found liable for sexual abuse is using the federal government to hunt down his victim. This is a revenge hunt, plain and simple, weaponizing prosecutors to punish a woman who told the truth. Even Acting Attorney General Todd Blanche, Trump's former criminal defense lawyer, had to recuse himself. When the loser of a lawsuit can criminalize the winner, the rule of law is dead. Can a Maine oyster farmer take down Susan Collins? Here's some good news for working people. Progressive Graham Plattner has opened up a 9-point lead over Republican Senator Susan Collins, 51-42%. And get this, that's after a pro-Collins super PAC dumped millions into negative ads against him. The University of New Hampshire poll shows the attacks just aren't sticking. Plattner, an oyster farmer and veteran backed by Bernie Sanders, has become the clear Democratic favorite. The same poll shows progressive Troy Jackson surging in a tie for first place in the governor's race. Both ran on the cost of living and taking on the billionaires. When a working class populace beats back millions in dark money, it proves something. People still have power if they use it. Grift dressed up as policy? Trump is rigging the rules so his family cashed in. Donald Trump went on his Nazi-infested social media site this week and declared it critically important that federal regulators keep states from policing prediction markets. These are the betting platforms where people gamble on wars, elections, and disasters. Why does Trump care so much? Because his son Donald Trump Jr. advises Polymarket and Kalshi and sank millions into the industry through his venture firm. Trump's own media company launched a prediction market product too. Senator Chris Murphy nailed it. Trump and his family are making tons of money, he said. Six accounts made $1 million betting on the Iran strikes before they happened. That's insider trading dressed up as a casino. The president is rigging the rules from the Oval Office so his own family cashes in. That's not governing. That's grift dressed up as policy.
Fox News and Larry Kudlow need to go back to school. Larry Kudlow went on Fox Business and called New York Mayor Zoran Mamdani a stupid kid and a throwback to Stalin. Stalin? The man who murdered millions? And what did Mamdani actually do? He proposed building 200,000 rent-stabilized apartments to help people afford to live in their own city. That's not a gulag. Larry, that's housing. Somebody needs to send Kudlow and Fox News back to school for a lesson on democracy. Americans want affordability, and Mamdani is doing exactly what voters elected him to do. Unlike Kudlow, who doesn't seem to care whether working families can pay the rent. When building homes gets you compared to a mass murderer, you know whose side the pundits are on, and it isn't yours. And that's the way it is today, Thursday, May 28th, 2026. I'm Tom Hartman. Get my daily writings where I take on the big picture issues of our day at HartmanReport.com. 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Or that after the show we send out Sue's Stack, a list of every topic I've discussed along with clickable hot links to every source of information I've shared with you on the air? 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Check it out.

0: There you go. 35 minutes past the hour. Bob in Raisin, Texas. Hey, Bob, what's on your mind today?
1: Howdy, Tom and smart listeners. That was a pretty good song there.
0: That was.
1: Yeah. I got me clapping on that one. Good uplifting rant, too, today, too, on the anti-Republican, we're coming for you target.
0: Yeah. Yeah, I think America is over it. We've had 45 years of this massive Republican expansion. You know, we had 40 years of FDR and the New Deal, and it built the American middle class from 20 to 65% of us. We've had 45 years of Reaganism now, and it took us from 65% of us down to 43% of us being in the middle class. I think people have figured, you know, out what the con is.
1: Yeah, I think they're starting to. I'm still putting my bumpers or my gas pump stickers on. They're getting pulled off about as fast as I can stick them on there. I mean, I put them on 2 hours at a big shopping center where they have multiple outlets. I go back and maybe the attendant is taking them off, and maybe some of the people are taking off, but they're seeing them. You know,
0: well, yeah, it's Texas. So
1: it's Texas, and we have oligarchs here, so we're fighting these guys.
0: Yeah,
1: but you know, I've got optimism like you do. I think we're going to target the Republicans for what they are, and in Texas here, we have a chance of flipping. You know, for the Senate, Tallarico is working, and I'm throwing money at him, and I'm doing some stuff kind of online to try to figure out what to do, how to improve their ads.
0: Yeah.
1: And I'm going to start giving them feedback. But, you know, when you come up with ideas for what the Democrats can do, what about, you know, I was thinking something more on the humorous side of, you know, these Dr. Rick commercials, you know, so keep yourself from turning into one of your parents' ads.
0: I think that's Progressive Auto Insurance or something like that, or
1: I'm not going to give him an ad, but Dr. Rick, you know, tells you how to keep from becoming a MAGA or a Trumpy Republican, and as far as the Tallarico campaign goes, I actually got some I've been getting emails, but I guess you got a SMX text the other day instead of the dozens of SMX texts I get from the Republican campaigns like Paxton and Cornyn. I got one from Tallarico, so they're starting to spend their money and getting into the.
0: Yeah, although be careful of those, Bob. About three quarters, maybe more, maybe far more, of these text messages that seem to be coming from people, I get them from quote Bernie, and I got one from quote Tallarico yesterday. If you click through, you discover that they have nothing to do with those campaigns. They're pretend.
1: I don't even use my phone.
0: They're scam operations.
1: I go through my PC with a full VPN and everything else. I recommend everybody don't ever respond to an SMX text unless it's actually directly from one you have an account with.
0: Or somebody you know. Yeah, exactly.
1: Yeah, I mean, most of those, your T-Mobile account, you need to respond to that.
0: Yeah, but if you want to send money to James Tallarico, go to his campaign website and do it. You know.
1: It's an ActBlue type deal, and I think this was valid. It looked like it was ActBlue, but when they string a bunch of stuff in a link, you can't trust it really. So,
0: that's right.
1: Tallarico had a good email back to me the other day when they asked for more money. Of course, I've thrown some in and planning on more, but when they get this campaign cranked up. You know, they had a bunch of ads that Cornyn used and the GOP was using against Paxton. They didn't want Paxton to get in there because they think he's a weaker candidate than Cornyn is. But Paxton won, so now they're deleting all their mudslinging ads against Paxton.
0: I know.
1: But the email that I got from Tallarico's campaign said that we've got the receipts. We've got copies of this stuff.
0: Here's the ad.
1: So they're going to turn it right around against them.
0: Yeah, there you go. Yeah, I saw that in the news this morning that the Republicans are deleting those Cornyn ads as fast as they can. What I'm curious about is whether Cornyn is going to, if he's going to seriously start to oppose Trump or not. Because Trump just burned him and burned Texas, and the Republicans are seriously pissed about this.
1: Once a day, I never get a response when you call Cornyn or anything. It's all leave a message.
0: Yeah, of course he's a Republican.
1: But I don't think so. I think he's dead weight now.
0: Is he going to get along to go along? because maybe when he leaves, he'll get a job, $5 million a year as a lobbyist for the oil industry? Or is he going to say, you know, I don't know how old he is. I'm guessing he's in his 60s or 70s. You know, hey, I'm an old guy. I'm going to retire, and I'm just going to be the elder statesman. I'm going to start being honest about what's going on.
1: Right.
0: I think
1: right.
0: There's about a 5% chance that happens.
1: You know, I don't think he's a crook, but
0: seems to be happening to Tom Tillis right now. You know, Tom Tillis decided he wasn't going to run for re-election after Trump trashed him, and he said, "Okay, I'm out of here." And now he's telling the truth. More often than not.
1: And I hope he does switch, and I'm going to continue to try to bug him about it and call in for whatever influence I do have as one person. But, you know, the whole idea is essentially now you're exactly right. We know who you are. We're coming for you. We're going to focus the situation on their own – use their own information and their own propaganda against them.
0: Yep.
1: You know,
0: yep.
1: We got too many people around here that are hooked on Fox News. I talk to them all the time at the gas pumps and the grocery stores, and they're still fully behind Trump.
0: It's amazing the power of propaganda. I mean, you know, Roger Ailes, when he pitched that thing to Richard Nixon, he was onto something, and Nixon just couldn't come up with the funding for it. And then, of course, Rupert Murdoch came over with billions of dollars from Australia, you know, having corrupted the Australian, political system and media landscape, as the former Prime Minister of Australia, Kevin Rudd, so brilliantly pointed out in a op-ed in the Sydney Morning Herald back, this must have been about 8 or 9 years ago, that was titled, Rupert Murdoch is the cancer at the core of Australian politics. Spot on. Bob, I got to move along, but good hearing from you and great points.
1: One other little point. You mentioned Don Jr. Getting married.
0: Yeah, he married Anderson, whose father was Jeffrey Epstein's personal banker.
1: You know, Butina is a name for Putin's daughter.
0: Oh, really?
1: With a B or a P, it's Butina is his name for Putin's daughter. That's what it means in Russian.
0: You mean it literally means daughter of Putin? No.
1: Yes, essentially. They had remember the girl that was working for the Russians that came in and came in with a bunch of contributions for the NRA?
0: The one who ended up having an affair with a Republican politician up in the Midwest?
1: Yeah, it was a big
0: thing. Yeah, she's in
1: the
0: Duma
1: Russian
0: now.
1: Plant.
0: Yeah.
1: But her name was Butina, B-U-T-I-N-A.
0: That's right. She was, yeah.
1: Right?
0: Yeah. Interesting.
1: Anyhow, also, the Don Jr. thing reminded me of an YouTube I saw the other night, and you can look this up, Melania's secret baby. And evidently there's an interview on this little YouTube, and never does talk about her secret baby, but you know, whether it's Epstein's baby or whatever, but the connection is that he had an interview, and when Trump first introduced Melania to the public, it was at an airport or something else, he's coming in to buy properties, he introduced her as Melania, whatever her name was.
0: Yeah. Knuts.
1: From Austria. Knuts, yes. But it's from Melania from Austria.
0: Oh, because he didn't
1: want to look that up. You could just look at Melania.
0: Maybe he couldn't pronounce Slovenia?
1: not Slovenia. He was covering, he was lying.
0: Well, he claimed for a long time that his father was from Scotland or something instead of Germany. Or grandfather. Yeah. You know, I mean, you know, he's.
1: No, Trump, I think, was originally German for sure, an F on the end, right?
0: And a D at the beginning. Yeah, it was Drumpf, his great-grandfather's name was when he came over to the United States to run a whorehouse up here in the Pacific Northwest. Bob, I'm out of time.
1: Thanks, Tom.
0: Good talking to you.
1: Thanks, sir.
0: Yeah, thanks a lot for the call. 44 minutes past the hour. I'll be back with more of your calls in just a minute. Stay with us. It's the Tom Hartman Program, defending America from the conservative weapons of mass deception. Stay tuned. We'll be right back.
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0: Speaking the truth, J.D. Vance in the furniture industry would really rather you didn't know all about it. I'll be right back with your calls.

0: And welcome back, 45 minutes past the hour. David in San Francisco. Hey, David, what's up?
1: Oh, howdy, Tom. Yeah, it's funny, as you were talking about the daughter of the banker, Epstein's banker, crossed my mind that maybe, you know how a husband and wife can't testify against each other?
0: Oh, sometimes when, I completely missed that one. You're right, David. Wow.
1: Yeah, I mean, I don't know, you know, what they do know or don't know, but, you know, the opportunity to have protection against testimonies, that kind of gets into a whole new level.
0: Yeah.
1: Well, you know what, I was more interested
0: Before you move on, David, if I can just add one other thing. They had their wedding in the Bahamas. And the Bahamas has a law that if you have been convicted of sexual assault, you can't go to the Bahamas. I wonder if that's why Trump didn't go to the wedding.
1: Wow. Yeah, no kidding.
0: So back to you.
1: Yeah, and sure, sure. Well, Roe v. Wade, you remember after it was published, probably the first book that came out after it was issued, that was what, 1974, Roe v. Wade, maybe 72. But
0: I think it was 73, actually, but whatever. Yeah.
1: Yeah, split the difference. Well, the Bob Woodward wrote a book called The Brethren, and in it he had a whole chapter on Roe v. Wade. And so he was able to get his insiders to tell him how.
0: Oh, yeah, this was his book about the Supreme Court.
1: Right, yeah, The Brethren.
0: Yeah, I'd forgotten about that.
1: And in it, that whole chapter, if I remember right, it even opens up that chapter by talking about the decision wasn't really about whether or not a woman could get an abortion. It was about whether or not a doctor could prescribe an abortion.
0: Yes.
1: That if law basically made it against the law for a doctor to save a life, mm-hmm. then that that limited doctors so that, you know, a pregnant woman with a car accident comes in to the emergency room and she can't get an abortion, you know, to save her life or the, you know, the
0: right.
1: Either way.
0: No, you're absolutely right. Virtually all of the abortion laws don't target women. They target physicians or people peripherally involved in the process, like the old Texas law. And although there are a few now that where women themselves have been criminalized, you know, where a woman can go to prison for getting an abortion. But back in the day, you're absolutely right. It was physicians who were constrained.
1: Well, right, and one other angle on this, and this gets into Ken Paxton down there in Texas. He came up with a new snitch law so that the woman, if she even considers an abortion, if she even considers going to another state to get an abortion, then that can be considered a crime.
0: Right, that was the $10,000 bounty.
1: Yeah, $10,000. And can you imagine? Well, so the slush fund of Texas is going to now spend, I'm going to bet that it's secret money.
0: Mm-hmm.
1: You don't, do snitches get to, do they have to pay taxes on a bounty?
0: I don't know.
1: So I'm going to bet that that's a top secret slush fund of Ken Paxton. And if I remember right, there were like 60,000 snitches in the first
0: year. Is that law still on the books?
1: It's been about 4 or 5 years, I'm thinking.
0: Yeah.
1: So God knows, you know, how high it's gotten.
0: That's worth investigating. I, you know, David, I'm out of time. I'm sorry, but thank you for opening that one. Thank you.

0: Hey, thanks so much for sharing our program and for reaching out to our stations and sponsors and letting them know that you're listening. It really means a lot to us. Recently, I did an op-ed and a little rant here about what happens when you raise the top income tax rate on morbidly rich people to 90%, and how, you know, that helps reduce income inequality and funds the government and all kinds of good positive things. What about corporate taxes? We really need to go back to the 50% top corporate income tax rate that we had under Dwight Eisenhower, for example. The reason why is not on the assumption that we're going to collect all that money, but what it does is it causes corporations to change their behavior, to do things to try to get tax deductions so they don't have to pay that in taxes. And what are the main things they do? They develop new products. They do research and development. They become more competitive. They open up new stores. They pay their employees better. They offer better benefits. All of these things are 100% tax deductible and thus lower their corporate income taxes and help out America. You can read all about it over at HartmanReport.com. Welcome back. 10 minutes before the hour, and picking up your calls here, Emma in Rochester, New York. Hey, Emma, what's on your mind today?
1: Hey, Tom. Excuse me. I was just wondering, pardon me, if it would be a good idea for anyone graduating from high school must pass a citizenship test.
0: Oh, I love it. I mean, we used to have civics classes, and you had to pass your civics class in order to graduate. So,
1: we have Regents exams that you have to pass to graduate. Mm-hmm. And listening early on in your program, I think I heard you say something about how people are unaware of the three
0: branches of government. Yes.
1: Thank you. I'm having a brain fart here. But yeah, so I'm sitting there thinking, geez, maybe we should have that every student has to take that in order to graduate. And I thought that would be a great idea. I just wanted your opinion.
0: I agree. I do agree. I mean, one of the things that the Republicans completely missed, you know, when they said back in the 80s and 90s, and it, frankly, even some Democrats embraced this, you know, Bill Gates got behind this movie about Superman, something that had to do with public education, and basically, you know, let's privatize our schools, and Bill Clinton and the whole charter school movement, all that kind of stuff. All these neoliberals just jumped on board with this. But what they miss is that in our country, or in any democratic nation, any Republican form of government that's run by democracy, that is, the people elect their officials, that ultimately, the quality of life that you have, the kind of job you have, the kind of pay you get, the kind of house you can buy, all of these things are ultimately determined in small and large ways by government, by regulation, by rules, by laws, you know, the government puts into place. And if we don't have a say in how that government works, and if we don't understand how that government works, we're basically surrendering control over our own lives. We're just, you know, giving up. And it's crazy. And so I would argue that there's basically a couple of things that we don't teach in our high schools that we really need to. We need to teach people how to change a baby's diaper and feed babies, right? Because at least half of us end up as parents. We need parenting classes. We need to teach people how to balance a checkbook and do basic home economics. When I was a kid, we had a home economics class. It was mostly girls, but it was, you know, it was a home. We need to teach that stuff. And we need to teach how government works and how you can interact with government, how you can participate in it. Because these are just essential things. This is straightforward stuff.
1: New York, I believe starting in September, we're going to have it where every student in, I think it's K through 12, has to take a personal finance.
0: Oh,
1: now,
0: cool.
1: In my school, it's really good. In my school, we have career and technical education. Mm-hmm. And last year, I was teaching some kids, I had to teach them business law, which cracked me up. And in January, this kid said, "What's the difference between a debit and a credit card?" I almost fell over backwards because she was getting ready to graduate. And I said, "Did you take career in financial?" She said, "No." So I stopped teaching business, business law,
0: right,
1: and I switched to teach this other stuff because I'm like, how does any of this align to what the vision and mission and all that kind of happy horse crap to get people out of school and contribute to society?
0: Yeah, yeah. No, I get it.
1: You know,
0: I get it.
1: Yeah.
0: One of my kids just got her first credit card. She's in her 40s. So it's like, yeah, it takes a while.
1: New York is finally waking up to it.
0: Yeah, well, I'm glad to hear it, and I'm glad you're teaching there. That we need more people like you. Emma, thank you for the call.
1: Oh, you're welcome.
0: Good talking to you. Just a quick one here. Two Donald Trump appointees, political appointees, are pushing. They push aside a career official. Let me back up a little bit. In 1856, I believe it was. I'm sorry, 1866. A functionary, a guy in the Treasury Department, put his own face on a 5-cent note. That was like the equivalent of a dollar bill back then. You know, it's in terms of value. And so Congress passed a law saying that only dead people can be on our currency. Well, these people, Brandon Beach and Mike Brown, they want to put Donald Trump's face on a $250 bill. It's illegal, but they think they can do it anyway. It's crazy stuff. Alma in Stony Ford, California. Hey, Alma, what's on your mind today?
2: Hi. I just heard the lady talking about that kids should have to pass tests before they get out. We had to pass the Constitution test to graduate from back then out of the eighth grade. Mm-hmm. And then we had to pass another test to get out of high school. And what I'm understanding is that people can run for Congress and don't have a clue as to what's in the Constitution, the Bill of Rights.
0: Right. I'm guessing your recollection, Alma, is from before Reagan, right?
2: Well, I graduated in 1975. We'll just put it that way. A child of the 70s. You know, we were all crazy and wild, but at least we knew what the Constitution said.
0: Yep. And then Reagan put James, what's his name, in charge of education, and he just gutted it.
2: Oh, well, yeah. And like I said, when you fill out the application or whatever you do to run for any office anywhere, you should have to pass the test.
0: Mm. I'm not sure about that, but I do think that, because I think putting any kind of barriers into who can and can't run for political office can be dangerous, because then you end up with somebody like Donald Trump running the government, and he decides what the criteria is. But that said, I think that, you know, in
2: not
0: order
2: if
0: to
2: he had to take a test, if he had to take a test to show that he knew what was in the Constitution,
0: oh, he
2: proving
0: never
2: that he knew.
0: You're,
2: and
0: you're right. He never would have become president. Alma, I'm sorry I'm out of time, but excellent point. But I do think that, demonstrating basic knowledge about how our government works should be a requirement to get out of high school. On the other side of the break, Phil Ettner is going to drop by with a live update from Ukraine. Stay tuned.
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0: Mint was a heroic abolitionist in the cause to end chattel slavery and an expert birder. 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It's easily disguised, it's nature. 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
2: Hello, X-Ray listeners, and welcome again to Jazz in Portland. I'm Tom Scully, sitting in for Thomas Smith. 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
13: When Stephanie gave birth to her daughter Evie, she had no idea they would be spending the next 10 months in the hospital. Evie was born with no immune system and spent almost a year fighting for her life with the help of her medical team. Because she lacked an immune system, pasteurized donor milk was the safest option for Evie. Northwest Mother's Milk Bank was able to provide Evie with donor milk during her entire hospital stay and created a community care fund named after Evie to continue supporting families in similar situations. Northwest Mother's Milk Bank is the only nonprofit milk bank in the Pacific Northwest. More information at donatemilk.org.
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0: Back in the second hour of our program, on the line with us, our buddy Phil Itner, the veteran war correspondent, host of the On the Edge podcast, based out of Kyiv, Ukraine. Philip Itner on YouTube, Itner Philip on social media. Phil, welcome back to the program. How's everything in Ukraine today?
1: Today, not so bad. We had a rough weekend, but today, not so bad.
0: Putin threw a nuclear-capable missile at you guys, a hypersonic missile, and the buzz that I'm hearing is and it just wreaked enormous havoc in Kyiv. The buzz that I'm hearing was this was Putin, and he also warned foreigners to get out of Kyiv. The buzz that I'm hearing is that this was his way of saying, I will use tactical nuclear weapons against you guys if you hurt me badly, if you humiliate me, if you continue these attacks deep inside Russia. What's your take on that?
1: Well, I mean, these are hypersonic missiles called the Arechnik. They fired apparently three of them at Ukraine on Saturday night. One of them was a misfire, which apparently we were even getting reports that it actually, and this is not unusual in a missile launch. Well, it's not unheard of in a missile launch that it launched but then looped back and actually hit the missile battery that launched it. But
0: yikes.
1: Yikes indeed. Two did come in. One hit just south of Kyiv, hitting a garage, an automobile garage, multi-layer, parking place, these are very expensive pieces of kit. So that was a lot of money spent for very little response. But Saturday night it was very intense. I mean, aside from the Arechnik hypersonic missiles, they were shooting cruise missiles, hundreds of drones. Lit up the night sky, anti-aircraft for hours and hours, lots of explosions in the center of Kyiv. And I've subsequently been speaking to colleagues and people I know here in the capital. People aren't necessarily afraid of a nuclear strike, but they are worried that as it becomes more and more apparent that Russia is losing on the battlefield, which it is, that he's going to get more desperate and that we may see more massive onslaughts of this nature. The nuclear question against Kyiv has always been one which generally is held in a very low percentage because he can't destroy Kyiv. Kyiv is integral to the story of Russia. It's the birthplace of modern-day Russia. Before there was Russia with a capital in Petersburg or Moscow, it was here in Kievan Rus where Vikings had come down the waterways and found a home here and made this cultural identity, this Slavic identity of Rus. And those roots are still here. So if, it would be counterproductive to,
0: to flatten
1: Kyiv with a nuclear weapon, making it inhospitable or unlivable. It would be like a Muslim country striking Mecca or Medina, or if there was another Jewish state other than Israel to hit Jerusalem and destroy the Wailing Wall, or Catholic country to strike at the Vatican. It's integral to their sense of identity and self. That's why it's so problematic for Putin, because Putin can't destroy Kyiv. Yes, he can cause massive damage, but a weapon like a nuclear explosion, destroying what is called the Holy Lavra, where the birthplace of white Slavic Christian identity was created, and where many of the holy saints are laid to rest, would be very badly damaging to his identity as the leader of the Slavic peoples. So a nuclear strike is kind of not something that people here are necessarily afraid of, but a massive attack that would destroy huge districts or parts of where, you know, there are government buildings that he said he wants to strike. There are military infrastructure. There's military infrastructure in the Capitol that he wants to strike, including air defense systems. And yes, he made the threat through his foreign minister, Sergei Lavrov, that foreigners should leave the Ukrainian capital. And as of today, and we are now a good, you know, four or five days after the attack, no European power is leaving. That has been an open statement by the European Union, basically the foreign minister, Kaya Kallas. It is understood that the Americans likewise are not leaving, although there were some rumors floating around there that maybe families would be leaving. But there's no mass exodus from Kiev, even though we are expecting more attacks here because they're doing so poorly on the battlefield. They're actually losing territory in some places.
0: Your description brings to mind, Phil, is the live reports that CBS News famously did during the Blitz, you know, during World War II or leading up to World War II, even from England. I'm really surprised that the American press is not in Kyiv reporting live on these attacks. It seems like a hugely newsworthy thing, particularly given that Trump just declared, apparently, and I'd like your thoughts on that too, declared that he's pulling from NATO submarines, battleships, drones. We're basically stripping NATO of American hardware.
1: Yeah, as somebody who actually had the honor of holding the same position at CBS as Edward R. Murrow back in the days when I was a young cub reporter for the CBS radio network, which was Murrow's job. Right. You know, we were very proud of that legacy at CBS, the house that Murrow built, the Tiffany Network. We were very, very proud of it.
0: They shut it down last week, by the way.
1: Not to isolate CBS alone, because there's an industry-wide problem happening here. But as a former employee of CBS News and one who was proud to be a member of that team back when we were actually doing news, it's just awful to see what the Western press corps is doing when it comes to Ukraine, and in particular the American news network. I mean, this is an incredibly important conflict that will have long lasting ramifications for not only Europe but for the globe, and to see the press basically ignoring it is very difficult to swallow. The press corps is really not here, and it's sad to see. We have a few, but not to what it deserves. And you're right, they are, especially now that we are hearing that they're pulling assets out of Europe at a time when actually it's just been announced that the Ukrainian ambassador to America has actually said, hey, you know, we're willing to buy more Patriot missiles. We need more air defense, especially after last Saturday. We need to be able to shoot, you know, protect our cities. And, you know, the Trump administration has been very, very bad in the actual delivery of systems. So we'll see if we can buy more Patriot missile systems to bring here to Ukraine. But I, for one, sadly, and I hate having to say this to my Ukrainian friends when they ask me because they're really eager for help, I don't think the Trump administration is going to go for that with the Patriot systems. Other European NATO members are contributing. We just heard today that the Swedes are going to start delivering 16 of an aircraft called the Gripen, which is an amazing aircraft, actually. It's really sophisticated and is built to if it has to, take off and land on like highways. You know, pedestrian. You know, oh, yeah, civilian
0: stole,
1: highways.
0: It's a stole craft. Yeah, short takeoff and landing craft.
1: Exactly. Right. And so what that allows the Ukrainians to do now, they're going to get the 16 already, but in a visit to Sweden, Zelensky was promised that 22 more will be coming next year, and these will also be coming with long range missiles to strike deeper into Russia and to hit their supply lines. But those Gripens are going to be a real great assistance, and there's some amazing video of Volodymyr Zelensky flying in his presidential plane to Sweden, escorted by some of these Gripens. And they're really impressive machinery. And look, the rest of the Europeans are also likewise still going to be sending ammunition and weapon systems here, because even though there's the threat not just to Ukraine, but also overtures are being made out of the Kremlin for a false flag attack on one of the Baltic states, which of course would then call into question NATO and Article 5. You know, it's there's in Europe, there's no question but that they're going to support Ukraine. Sadly, however, Trump is still a wild card, and we know that there are people in his cabinet that are outright stooges.
0: Phil, I just have a minute to a hard break here, but it seems to me that Trump is anticipating the possibility or even probability that Putin is going to attack Western Europe, probably the Baltic states, and that he doesn't want to get in the middle of this thing, and that's why he's pulling out the Western hardware. What do you think about that?
1: Well, that could be the case. It could be the case that he's sending some of this hardware down to the conflict with Iran and the Straits of Hormuz. The problem with that thinking, however, is that if they attack the Baltic states, even if the White House, which is widely expected, says, why do we care about a little country like Estonia, Latvia, or Lithuania? You know, it's not worth us getting engaged in a direct conflict with Russia. Well, the problem with that, though, is that if they go for the Baltics, Poland will initially go. I mean, they're chomping at the bit, and they have a formidable army. And if Poland goes, Germany will not let Poland go at it alone. So they'll come in. So will France. So will Britain. And I don't know if America can ignore a world, you know, a European scale conflict with Russia as much as Donald Trump would like to. This is going
0: to
1: get bigger if that
0: War
1: happens.
0: Yeah. Phil Itner, the great Phil Itner. Check out his podcast, On the Edge. Philip Itner on YouTube, Itner Philip on social media. Thanks, Phil.
1: Always good talking to you, Tom.
0: Back at you, Phil.
2: This is the Tom Hartman Program.
0: Grift dressed up as policy and a stupid alert with Fox News. Stick around. I have more for you. Stay tuned.

0: and welcome back. And let's see here. Jamie in Costa Rica. Hey, Jamie, thanks for watching us in Costa Rica on YouTube. What's on your mind today?
1: Well, I have something that is ultimately more important than anything else that is going on right now.
0: Okay.
1: The Drew dossier, Drewdossier, has uncovered the fact that there is a second private government architecture on the website. So there's a separate vote.org, a separate passport.org, even a separate login.gov. I'm sorry, all these are .govs.
0: Yeah. Yeah, I saw that. I saw that yesterday or the day before. I got that Substack newsletter that you're talking about, Jamie, the Drew report.
1: Right. She's asking for help from anybody that has better technical knowledge than her to help dive into this.
0: Mm-hmm.
1: But she's already come up with a lot of stuff, and they are going to subvert our midterms. They're going to take over the whole thing if we don't intervene now.
0: I suspect that that's a very real possibility. I would put absolutely nothing past these guys. They're taking, you know, Trump and his lick spittles are taking their marching orders or their instructions, their guidance from Vladimir Putin. And this is the kind of thing that Putin does in Russia.
1: Right.

0: corporations are the same thing as persons. But you know, they didn't strike down all of the good government laws that we passed in the mid-1970s in response to the Nixon and Agnew bribery scandals. But, you know, Clarence Thomas was the deciding vote in 2010 on Citizens United, which did strike down over 1,000 state and federal laws and basically legalized the corrupt buying of judges and buying of politicians. And, you know, I would say that that was the beginning of, well, I was going to say the beginning of the end. I hope it's not the end of our democracy, but that was the beginning of this major right-wing billionaire, tech bro, neo-fascist project to turn America from a democratic republic into an authoritarian oligarchy. And they're quite a ways down the road, Jamie.
1: I would like to ask everybody to get a hold of their congressmen, their governors, AGs, anybody they can think of, and let them know about this.
0: Yeah, yeah. Do you have right off the top of your head the website for that newsletter?
1: You can go to YouTube or Substack, and either one, look up the Drew Dossier.
0: Drew Dossier, that's right. Thank you very much. Jamie, appreciate the call. And thanks for watching us in Costa Rica. Appreciate it. 22 minutes past the hour. I'll be back with more of your calls in just a minute. Stay with us.

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The Commonwealth Report brings you honest, unfiltered reporting. 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Take back your news. People in the Rust Belt states know all about tariffs. They know that tariffs kept jobs in the Rust Belt states for centuries, literally, that America was built on tariffs. It's one of the reasons Donald Trump got elected in 2016 was because he talked about tariffs. But for some reason right now, you know, the Harris-Walz campaign or Democrats in general are reluctant to talk about tariffs. They call them sales taxes or something like that. They really need to be a little more straightforward because people, particularly in the industrial Midwest or in the Rust Belt, as we call it now, are not dumb. You know, they know what's going on. They know where we've been and how we got here. And I think it's pretty important to be talking about tariffs and what they are, how they work, and how they can bring manufacturing back home. I wrote a piece about it for Hartman Report. It's titled, Why Trump is Wrong and Alexander Hamilton Was Right About Tariffs. And I think you'll find it absolutely fascinating at HartmanReport.com. Check it out.

option works over Jake Johnson writing over on Common Dreams. Trump on yesterday, used his social media platform to boost prediction markets. These so-called prediction markets are really just online gambling. And traditionally, states have regulated gambling. You know, you can go to Nevada and you can gamble, right? There are places here in Oregon where you can go, where we have casinos, where you can go and gamble. This is mostly tribal territory because gambling generally is barred in the state. And the reason why gambling was barred in so many states for so many years, for over a century in most cases, is because gambling can be addictive. So you want to be, you want this public health danger to be regulated and limited. Well, with these betting markets, so these

0: prediction markets, it's not. And now that the Trump family is in this business, the largest of the prediction markets has Donald Trump Jr. as an advisor, and the Trump company, the Trump media company that owns his failing Nazi-infested social media site, is now opening its own prediction market. It's like, we're trying to regulate this. States are trying to regulate this. And the federal government is now trying to say, no, states, you can't do that. These are not betting operations. These are prediction market. Well, what's the difference between a bet and a prediction, right? I bet the sun's going to come up. I predict the sun's going to come up. Particularly when you say, I predict the sun's going to come up, and I put $10 on that prediction. Well, that's a bet. It's just, this is literally the most corrupt administration, the most corrupt family ever to occupy the White House in history. Meanwhile, Larry Kudlow needs to go back to school. I'll tell you about that after the break, and I'll pick up your calls. Stay with us.
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0: It's the place where smart people get their news. I'll be right back with you.

0: Trump launches a revenge hunt against E. Jean Carroll. Trump eyes a Cuba strike, illegal currency portrait, prediction market grift. Plattner leads Collins, and Fox's Kudlow calls Mamdani a Stalinist. Good morning. This is the Commonwealth Report, news for the public, not the powerful. You can follow us at commonwealthreport.news. Is Donald Trump about to drag us into another messy killing spree war? Senior Trump officials have been gaming out military action against Cuba, and they're saying the quiet part out loud. Axios reported the Southern Command ran a recent tabletop exercise as the White House tightens sanctions meant to crash Havana's government. One official said, everything's on the table, but no invasion is planned. Another bragged the regime doesn't have the time, but that they do. They're betting blackouts, food shortages, and rising summer heat will spark the kind of unrest they can exploit. And just like the protests that swept the island in 2021. Secretary of State Marco Rubio is leading the squeeze, signing off on sanctions that target Cuba's military-linked business empire. And one advisor admitted the obvious, quote, this could get messy, he said. When unelected officials war game regime change over coffee, that's not strategy. That's how empires stumble into disaster. Why is Trump trying to put his own face on our money? Two Trump appointees are pressuring the Bureau of Engraving and Printing to break federal law and slap Trump's portrait on a brand new $250 bill. The Washington Post reported the Treasurer Brandon Beach handed staff mock-ups with Trump face front and center. The problem is no living person has ever appeared on American currency since 1866. It's flat out illegal. When the Bureau's director, a 24-year Army veteran, told them so, they shoved her aside. In her farewell email, she wrote that it was, quote, not my choice. They've already started printing $100 bills with Trump's signature, a first in American history. This is what authoritarian vanity looks like. Kings put their faces on coins. Presidents aren't supposed to. Is America going to allow convicted Trump to hunt E. Jean Carroll down, his victim? This one should make your blood boil. The Justice Department has launched a criminal investigation into E. Jean Carroll, the 82-year-old writer who two juries found Trump sexually abused and defamed. They awarded her more than $88 million. Now Trump's own DOJ is going after her for supposed perjury, claiming she lied about who paid her legal bills. Think about that. A man found liable for sexual abuse is using the federal government to hunt down his victim. This is a revenge hunt, plain and simple, weaponizing prosecutors to punish a woman who told the truth. Even Acting Attorney General Todd Blanche, Trump's former criminal defense lawyer, had to recuse himself. When the loser of a lawsuit can criminalize the winner, the rule of law is dead. Can a Maine oyster farmer take down Susan Collins? Here's some good news for working people. Progressive Graham Plattner has opened up a 9-point lead over Republican Senator Susan Collins, 51-42%. And get this, that's after a pro-Collins super PAC dumped millions into negative ads against him. The University of New Hampshire poll shows the attacks just aren't sticking. Plattner, an oyster farmer and veteran backed by Bernie Sanders, has become the clear Democratic favorite. The same poll shows progressive Troy Jackson surging in a tie for first place in the governor's race. Both ran on the cost of living and taking on the billionaires. When a working class populace beats back millions in dark money, it proves something. People still have power if they use it. Grift dressed up as policy? Trump is rigging the rules so his family cashed in. Donald Trump went on his Nazi-infested social media site this week and declared it critically important that federal regulators keep states from policing prediction markets. These are the betting platforms where people gamble on wars, elections, and disasters. Why does Trump care so much? Because his son Donald Trump Jr. advises Polymarket and Kalshi and sank millions into the industry through his venture firm. Trump's own media company launched a prediction market product too. Senator Chris Murphy nailed it. Trump and his family are making tons of money, he said. Six accounts made $1 million betting on the Iran strikes before they happened. That's insider trading dressed up as a casino. The president is rigging the rules from the Oval Office so his own family cashes in. That's not governing. That's grift dressed up as policy. Fox News and Larry Kudlow need to go back to school. Larry Kudlow went on Fox Business and called New York Mayor Zoran Mamdani a stupid kid and a throwback to Stalin. Stalin? The man who murdered millions? And what did Mamdani actually do? He proposed building 200,000 rent-stabilized apartments to help people afford to live in their own city. That's not a gulag. Larry, that's housing. Somebody needs to send Kudlow and Fox News back to school for a lesson on democracy. Americans want affordability, and Mamdani is doing exactly what voters elected him to do, unlike Kudlow, who doesn't seem to care whether working families can pay the rent. When building homes gets you compared to a mass murderer, you know whose side the pundits are on, and it isn't yours. And that's the way it is today, Thursday, May 28th, 2026. I'm Tom Hartman. 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Well, it's the brand new Confederate States of America, plantation politics. You know, the old Confederate States, today known as MAGA America, the new Confederate States, were devoted to making America as white as possible, stripping women and minorities of political and economic power, gutting workers' rights, rigging election outcomes, their leaders nakedly taking bribes, using the phony veneer of Christianity to justify brutal policies, including slavery, making queer people invisible, reconfiguring schools for indoctrination, having their militias terrorize minorities and their opponents, and maintaining a government of, by, and for rich white men. And these are the principles, the core principles around which the modern-day GOP has reorganized itself. You can find an entire article about this that lays the whole thing out over at HartmanReport.com. It's titled, The Plantation Politics of MAGA America. Is this the future we want? Check it out.
1: They say the vote is sacred. Then they call it a crime. They whisper fraud like a loaded gun, pointed at the ballot, not the one who lost. Same old lie, just a newer tongue. Power don't ask permission, it just takes the cost. They lost the count, so they burn the trust. Call the people cheaters, call the truth a bluff. If votes don't matter, then silence must. That's how a republic turns into dust. If the

0: end of the line.
1: Welcome back. 36 minutes past the hour. So Larry Kudlow, you know, the Fox Business anchor, branded New York City Mayor Zoran Mamdani a stupid kid. That's what he called him, a stupid kid, and said he's behaving like Joe Stalin. Honest to God. This came after Mamdani unveiled 200,000 new housing units for New York City, low income, rent-controlled, all that kind of stuff. And Kudlow is like, oh, my God, you want to interfere in the free market. You must be like Stalin. Yeah. I don't think so. Anyhow, what's on your mind today? Picking up your calls here. Mike in Madison, Wisconsin. Hey, Mike, what's up?
2: Hey. This morning on YouTube, Don Lemon said that if Gavin Newsom announced today, if you're a California resident and a January 6th insurrectionist or anybody in California getting any money in California from Trump's weaponized slush fund, it will be taxed 100%.
1: That's right.
2: Maybe the other blue Democratic states can do this, too.
1: Yeah. That will be challenged there's a word for it. I forget what it is. But there's a, you know, selective taxation, basically, is illegal federally. So this will be challenged. And I doubt it'll stand up, but it's a great strategy. I mean, this is just so obscene what Trump is doing. It's a smash and grab. It's what I called it on Monday in my op-ed. It's just it's a crime against America. Mike, thanks for pointing that out.
2: You bet.
1: Yeah, I should have covered that story in my news. Mike in Fort Collins, Colorado. Hey, Mike, what's on your mind today?
3: Well, I recently read a story about how Japanese. Stupidity, I guess. Their attitude cost them Admiral Yakamoto's life, and I'm seeing that same.
1: You're talking in World War II?
3: Attitude. Yeah, mm-hmm. Yeah. They were so convinced that we couldn't decipher their code.
1: Right.
3: They'd been listening to them for months, and they knew exactly where Yamamoto was, and they went out and shot him down and killed him.
1: Yep.
3: And I'm seeing the same sort of arrogance with like pundits and politicians on the Democratic side, because I've heard, oh yeah, we're going to win, no problem. Republican Party is imploding. Their voters are going.
1: Yeah. I keep saying, yeah. Wait until the billionaire money drops.
3: Right. And those are not the people, those are not the maggots that I communicate with. They are, mm-hmm. I mean, they're like the SS. They are the true believers.
1: Yep.
3: And another point I wanted to make, as soon as Tina Peters is released from prison, I'm sure they're going to whisk her off to Washington and, you know, display her like
1: she's going to become Saint Tina.
3: What?
1: She'll become Saint Tina. She's going to be the horse vessel of this movement.
3: Well, or I think an organ grinder's monkey.
1: Well, I think she's going to be a martyr. They're going to portray her as a martyr.
3: Oh, yeah. And I tell you what, people in Colorado are absolutely furious about this, and this is Republicans and Democrats.
1: Oh, pissed off at Jared Polis, your governor, for releasing her.
3: Yep.
1: Yeah. Oh yeah.
3: Yep.
1: And what do you get when you cave into Donald Trump? I mean, you know, ask the law firms who caved into him. He still goes after them. Ask the universities who caved into him. He still goes after them. Ask people who've worked for him, you know, who caved into him and then mm-hmm. and one little rejection, you know, ask the senator from Texas, John Cornyn. I mean, you have to completely slobber all over him 100% of the time. And Jared Polis isn't going to do that. He's just given up this one thing. Trump is not going to be grateful. He's not going to reward him.
3: He's not. If Polis was going to release her, why didn't he at least wait until after the midterms?
1: Right. Yeah.
3: You know, if he was going to run for a third term this time, I would not vote for him.
1: I think this is one of the most politically stupid things any Democratic governor has done in the last decade. I was going to say my lifetime, but there's a long list. But, yep, I'm with you. Mike, thanks for the call. We'll see how it plays out. Chris in Rice Lake, Wisconsin. Hey, Chris, thanks for listening to Civic Media. What's on your mind today?
0: Hey, thanks for taking my call. I want to touch on a caller, what he mentioned. I think it was Tuesday. He mentioned that he worked in public school for a year or two, and he talked about how they break the kids up into different classes, mm-hmm. and not necessarily based on ability, but social, type of classes. And here in Northwest Wisconsin, I can attest to what I've seen, and in our personal situation, my daughter is, I wouldn't necessarily say gifted, but she's now ranked at 96th percentile in the nation for reading, and she was originally placed in the, the gifted or the upper the class, I guess you could
1: AP
0: say.
1: AP classes, the advanced placement classes.
0: Yeah, so a month or two into the school year, she was taken out of that and put into the intermediate, which she hasn't been challenged at all. Mm. Here, about 2 weeks ago, I meet with the principal and the reading specialist to get an explanation of why she was taken out of it, and she hasn't been challenged this year. And they really didn't take it serious at all. And seeing that, she qualified for it, and the principal was under the assumption she was in that, makes me wonder why she was taken out of it, and it makes complete sense. And in going to the same school myself, graduating in 2002, kind of understanding what you're talking about Reagan taking civics out of the public education system, when I graduated, we were required to have a 1 year of civics in high school.
1: Well, that's good.
0: In order to graduate, prerequisite. Now they do not require that. In the last 2 weeks, in talking to my daughter, and asking about how school's going, and getting a little bit more in depth, I help educate her. She's in third grade, and she's very inquisitive. And she, I was explaining to her the separation of church and state, and she says, "Well, they play Christian music in school." Now, this is a public school, elementary school. And I said, "Wait a minute." I said, "Is it so everybody can hear it, or just a teacher like in their area?" "No, so everybody can hear it." I said, "Well, I don't know about that. That's kind of probably crossing the line of church and state." And I explained it to her, and here her 9-year-old little mind, she goes to school and she Googles it on the computer. And she says, "Dad, you were right." And I said, "See, so that goes to show what is happening in our public school system." Right. And that caller on Tuesday, he mentioned that, and I says, "That's exactly what's happening to my kid." Why? Because I am a known Democrat.
1: Yeah. You think they're picking on your daughter because of your politics?
0: Oh, absolutely.
1: Wow.
0: Absolutely. Some of the other teachers have ask questions, personal questions, because we own a fair amount of property here in the county. And who's your family, or how are you related to this person, and stuff like that. My son,
1: That's strange. What would you think of a company that took its most high performing division and basically gutted it? I mean, you'd think that the management and leadership of that company is nuts. And yet, that's what's happening with the, in 1957, I think it was, Sputnik went up, and I was in first or second grade, and Eisenhower went nuts. And he funded a nationwide program for gifted kids, and I got brought into that. And for the next 5 years, I was in this gifted program. And it saved my life. I mean, by the time I graduated from elementary school, I was functioning at a high school level in pretty much every topic. And, it saved my life. It transformed my life. And then, when Reagan came in, all those programs for gifted kids that were federally funded just, just wiped them out. They're gone.
0: Sure. Well, what I kind of, my theory, I guess you could say, is that it's almost as if it's weaponization of education.
1: Yeah.
0: Because the school board is high, all Republican. Some are quite far right. And so is the teachers. And if they say, hey, we know that this is a child of a known Democrat, we'll put her in intermediate so she's not challenged, so she won't be able to
1: I sure hope
0: flourish.
1: That's not the case. Because if that is the case, Chris, you've got the basis for a lawsuit. Chris, I'm out of time. I'm sorry. I got to run. But, you know, wow. 47 minutes past the hour. I'll be back with more of your calls in just a minute. Stay with us.
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1: Defending America from the weapons of mass deception, the GOP keeps mobilizing. I'll be back with your calls in just a minute.

0: And welcome back, Ken in Lafayette, Colorado. Hey, Ken, what's on your mind today?
1: Well, hi, Tom. Hey. Thanks for taking my call. Hey, question regarding Pam Bondi.
0: Mm-hmm.
1: So, considering she was fired, you know, supposedly, why hasn't she been arrested or prosecuted or somebody on state charges or something hasn't happened to her, you know, I mean, besides she's been subpoenaed to appear,
0: right,
1: you know, to ask questions. I mean, literally, I don't know. I don't understand that.
0: Two bits of Pam Bondi news. One, she's been diagnosed with thyroid cancer and apparently has been successfully treated for it, which might account for why she didn't get a new job. Which brings us to number two, which was just announced this morning, and that is that she does have a new job. Trump put her on an advisory committee. I think it's an advisory committee on AI. And, of course, that gets her another government paycheck, and that also keeps her close to you. I mean, she knows where the dirt is, right? She's been through the Epstein files. She knows where the bodies are buried. She knows the crimes Trump committed. She has seen the testimony from women who said under oath and told the FBI under oath that as they were 13, 14, 15 years old, Donald Trump raped them. And so I think that he's trying to pull her back in. There's no way that this Justice Department is ever going to prosecute her. And it's going to be real interesting to see what happens with her testimony today, if any of it leaks out.
1: Yeah, and I hadn't heard that she'd been rehired. So that was my thought. If she's just out there.
0: No, it's brand new. It's brand new. It just came out this morning.
1: Well, doggone that.
0: Yeah, I'm with you. I mean, this is a woman who has covered up, who refused to follow the law, who for 8 years as the Attorney General of Florida completely ignored Donald Trump and Jeffrey Epstein as they were committing crimes down in Florida. Trump was running his little modeling agency and his spa and feeding girls to Epstein. And I mean, it's nuts. Ken, I got to move along, but thank you for the call. Spot on. Edward in Tukwila, Washington. Hey, Edward, what's up?
2: Hello, I'm here. You mentioned the $250 bill. The one aspect of that, only dead presidents could be on our money. But there's another item that $100 bills are the maximum that are allowed by law. Well, of course, that law might change.
0: Mm-hmm.
2: But making a $250 bill is like another indicator of inflation, for one thing.
0: Yeah. Well, I remember when they did away with the $1,000 bills, and that was like maybe 15, 20 years ago, maybe even a little longer. Because at one point I had one. And they also had $10,000 bills. They did away with those much earlier.
2: For normal circulation, of course.
0: That's correct. And I think that I don't think that that was an act of Congress. I think that was policy dictated by the executive branch via the Treasury. But I may well be wrong, Edward. Are you certain that that there's a legal limit?
2: $100 maximum allowed by law. As of today, I suppose.
0: Yeah.
2: But another thing, last time I called some 3 months ago, I mentioned fraud, the elements of fraud.
0: Mm-hmm.
2: And the main issue in fraud is deception.
0: Yeah.
2: For some kind of gain.
0: Right.
2: Of a material fact. And so Donald Trump uses the word scam. Well, that's the deception he's pulling on us.
0: You're right. Yeah, I know. He's been Donald Trump's big lies have no boundaries, basically. Yeah, very well said, Edward. Edward, I got to run, but thank you for the call. Spot on. 51 minutes past the hour, 9 minutes before. I'll be right back with you in just 1 minute. Stay with us.

0: Hey, thanks so much for sharing our program and for reaching out to our stations and sponsors and letting them know that you're listening. It really means a lot to us. A lot of people wonder, where did this whole right-wing movement to basically gut our freedoms and end DEI and all this other, where did this all begin? It all started back in 1951 with a book called The Conservative Mind, From Burke to Eliot by Russell Kirk. And he argued that if the middle class ever got too big, you'd see young people and women and racial minorities all get up on their hind feet and start protesting and basically screwing up America. And in the 50s, you know, even Republicans thought he was nuts. But then the 60s happened and all those protests. And suddenly Republicans thought, yeah, he's right. We've got to destroy the middle class or at least cut it back. And that was Reagan's mandate when he came into office in 1981. There's a whole article about this. You can read all the details. It's titled The GOP's 60-Year Conspiracy to Kill Our Democracy. None dare call it treason, but I will. Over at HartmanReport.com. Check it out. 53 minutes past the hour. Welcome back. Picking up your calls here. Tom in Celebration, Florida. Hey, Tom, what's up?
1: Hey, Tom. I'm kind of piggybacking on some of your earlier calls because I've been watching, growing up as a kid, I've been watching the Republican Party attack everything that that we gained back in the 60s and 70s.
0: Right. Actually, starting in the 30s, they're trying to take apart the New Deal, which, you know, began with Social Security, unemployment insurance, minimum wage, those kind of things.
1: Yeah, and why are we allowing the Republican Party, you know, to dumb down the population so it's easier to control them?
0: Because about half of white people hate black people. Because about half of white people hate black people more than they care about their own benefits, frankly. I mean, this is the study that we talked about day before yesterday, I think it was, on this program. This amazing new psychological study that was done where they took a couple of thousand people, you know, just average American voters, white, all white, and half of them, they said, you know, what's your position on these pieces of legislation, these bills that will help average people, you know, expand Medicare, expand Social Security, food stamps, you know, stuff like that. And universally, they were in favor of them. The other half of the group, they said, how do you feel about black people getting all the benefits that white people are getting, and just kind of set it up as a racial frame, and then ask them the exact same question, and suddenly all these white people were opposed to these pieces of legislation because some of those benefits went to black people. That's why, you know, in 1965, we got the voting, 64-65, we got the Voting Rights Act, the Civil Rights Act, and that was when the Democratic Party abandoned racism and the Republican Party picked up racism. And since that election of 1964, that was the last election where a Democrat got the majority of the white vote in America. Every election since then, the majority of the white vote has gone to Republicans. Why? Because it's the Republicans who are running the Willie Horton ad. It's the Republicans who are screaming about trans people. It's the Republicans who are talking about, you know, brown-skinned immigrants, you know, being murderers and rapists. The Republicans are playing the race card, the bigotry card, the misogyny card, the homophobia card, and that hate, that fear and hate, overwhelms people's ability to even think about their own best interests. People, you know, people are constantly saying, why do Americans vote against their own best interests? Because they're hating on black people and queer people, basically, and women.
1: And the Bible has done a perfect job, you know, weaponizing, you know, their people's spirituality, and then on top of all the racism that we have going on, is that we're getting into just black and white, you know, good and bad, you know, good versus evil.
0: It's my tribe versus your tribe, basically. And the majority of America is in the straight white person tribe. And Republicans are saying this is our tribe, you know. So, you know, be afraid of the other tribe rather than saying our tribe is Americans. We're all in this together, like Jack Kennedy said.
1: Yeah, and that's why, you know, I've said it many times. I'm here in Orlando, and I want to run for office, and I know there are people, you know, who know people, you know, in the politics, you know, come and find me.
0: Well,
1: you
0: show know, up at I'm your local Democratic Party meeting. That's where you begin. Show up at your local Democratic Party meeting. They typically meet every month, and you know, you meet good people. Tom, I got to run, but thanks for the call. On the other side of this break, Jeremy Lent is going to drop by. He's got a book out, Eco-Civilization. My old buddy David Corton turned me on to this, and it's remarkable. We'll have a conversation with him. It may be an extended one. Stick around.
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5: I'm Rick Smith, and this is Labor History in 2.
6: On this day in labor history, the year was 1882. That was the day that John Muir, a Scottish-American conservationist, founded the Sierra Club in San Francisco, California. The Sierra Club's purpose was to explore, enjoy, and protect the wild places of the earth. Today, the organization has more than 1 million members and is one of the most well-known environmental organizations on the planet. The labor movement and the environmental movements in the United States have not always had an easy relationship. Too often, politicians and the media have framed policy decisions as a choice between good jobs and a clean environment. But during the 1990s, some environmentalists and unionists began to break down this divide. Both groups opposed the North American Free Trade Agreement, arguing it would have a negative impact on both jobs and the environment. During the massive protests of the World Trade Organization in 1999 in Seattle, labor protested alongside environmental activists. One memorable tagline to come out of the protest was, "Turtles love Teamsters, Teamsters love turtles." Then, in 2006, the Sierra Club partnered with the United Steelworkers to launch the Blue-Green Alliance. The effort joins together blue-collar workers with green environmental justice groups. The partnership seeks to supply policy and education about sustainable job growth in fields such as clean energy. Multiple environmental groups and unions, including the American Federation of Teachers, the Communication Workers of America, the Service Employees International Union, and the United Auto Workers, have signed on to the effort. But it's not always easy to keep the two causes united. In 2012, the Laborers Union left the alliance due to disagreements over the Keystone XL pipeline.
5: Labor History in 2, brought to you by the Illinois Labor History Society and The Rick Smith Show.
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0: The line with us is the founder and host of the Deep Transformation Network, Jeremy Lent. This is an online global community where members explore pathways toward a life-affirming future on a regenerated Earth. He's written extensively about that vision, about the specifics of an ecological civilization, and is a founding member of Eco-Civilization Coalition. ECOCIV.org is the website. And most consequentially, he has a new book that'll be out shortly called Eco-Civilization, Making a World that Works for All. Jeremy, welcome to the program.
1: Hey, well, I'm very glad to be here, Tom. Thank you.
0: Thank you for joining us. So, eco-civilization, let's define terms here.
1: Well, yeah, quite simply, it's the vision of a civilization built on a fundamentally different basis than the one that we're experiencing right now. Really one that would set the conditions for all beings to thrive on a regenerating Earth. Like, it's an idea that most people would say, well, of course we need a system like that, but it's fundamentally different from the one that you chronicle so well every day is the one we're living in right now.
0: So, and by the way, Sean just noted to me that your book came out 2 days ago, so it is available now. Our civilization is built on, you know, thousands of years of religious and cultural norms that have been established throughout time by warlord kings and theocrats, by and large.
1: Exactly.
0: And then the reaction to that, of course, this relatively recent experiment in democracy, which is more grounded in regulated capitalism as the foundation. In other words, the principal thing that drives our society seems to me, I feel free to challenge this, but it seems to be, you know, how do we make profit? How do we make a living? How do we produce goods and services that everybody wants? How do we shift that being the central focus of a civilization away from that and toward being, as apparently, you know, many native societies have done successfully over hundreds of thousands of years, instead shift that to how do we all live together in harmony with each other and with nature?
1: Yeah, so that's essentially the key question I explore in the book. And it starts from really the basis of what you just described, that, you know, there's so many people around with good intentions trying to, like, sort of fix the system, saying, you know, it's got a problem here, it's flawed there. But one of the key messages of the book is, just like you were saying, the system isn't broken. The system is doing exactly what it was intended to do. It was built on extraction, exploitation, and what's called the wealth pump. And like you said, it's been for thousands of years like that, but the last 500 years of the limited liability corporation, of capitalism, and then the deep history of colonialism is really the system we live in right now. And so what we need is to actually transform it to really setting the incentives to incent the kind of collaborative behavior that humans actually evolved to want to enjoy. That's how we lived for 95% of our lives as nomadic hunter-gatherers. And the key message to coming out of this book is this is not some utopia, like, oh, wouldn't it be nice if this happened in some distant future or whatever. There are groups right now that are actually creating what you can think of them as islands of coherence, these prefiguring that eco-civilization future right now all around us. One example that some of your viewers probably know well is we think the corporations are the only way to enable the kind of sophisticated flows from digging metals out of the earth to processing them, to turning them into consumer goods. And you got an example like in the Basque Country in Spain, like Mondragon Cooperative, an 80,000 person huge worker-owned co-op with whole different companies engaged in sophisticated operational stuff, manufacturing, healthcare, all this kind of stuff. Basically a conglomerate, but not one owned by shareholders, but owned by the actual people doing the work.
0: Yeah, Louise and I traveled to Mondragon, Spain, and I wrote a book, Rebooting the American Dream, in the last, or no, it wasn't that book. It was, I forget the title of the book, but anyway, it's, the last chapter was all about Mondragon. We met with the CEO. He earns four times what his janitors earn. And there's you know, the housing in town is much of it is owned by the company. But does that? I mean, the company is still producing goods and services. In fact, the major thing that we the factory that we toured was making washing machines. This is still an industrialized civilization. They still, you know, they're still producing fossil, you know, they're still using fossil fuels and producing CO2. And I mean, it's a much better, you know, the whole co-op idea seems like a nice alternative to capitalism. But is that enough to shift an entire civilization away from?
1: No. You know,
0: okay.
1: It's definitely not enough, but it's one of the, and that, by the way, is another kind of message of this book. Like, if we think of all the way our entire civilization works right now, is this complex interweaving of all kinds of complex stuff, whether it's money issuance, or the way corporations are structured, or law, or governance, all these things tie together to make this system stable as it has been, even though it's now unraveling. And so what this book shows is that things like the cooperatives or about 8, 10, 15 other examples, by themselves, they wouldn't work because within this current system, they would be overwhelmed and end up having to subsume what they're trying to do within that. But you can look at these as almost like a different threads of a weave, which if you wove them together, you'd have an absolutely different alternative kind of system. But you don't have to give up on industrialized economy. You don't have to give up on technology, but you can find ways to actually harmonize it with the living earth. And it does involve some significant shifts. For example, you'd have to impose some kind of sense of what's called limitarianism, of a cap on wealth of the centibillionaires and the centimillionaires and all those people who've accumulated so many trillions of wealth that as long as they are sucking all that up, you're never going to be able to allow people, ordinary people, to live a decent material life of sufficiency. And so those are some of the drastic changes that are required for this kind of different kind of future.
0: So let's walk through this. By the way, the book I wrote that included Mondragon is called Threshold, The Crisis of Western Civilization. Mm-hmm. And your book, which is out now, is called Eco-Civilization, Making a World That Works for All. So if we wanted to create more Mondragons, we sort of are already doing that here in the United States. We've got B corporations, beneficiary corporations. We've got some states that allow these sorts of things. So that incentive is there, that opportunity is there, and there's a few very small number of companies that actually do this. My publishing company, Barrett Kohler, is a B corporation. This is how you change laws to allow for positive productive behavior like this. Mm-hmm. What's the next step in American society? And is this at a state or federal level? What are the next two or three pieces of legislation that you think should be enacted that might recalibrate the way that we're interacting with our world?
1: Yeah, I hear you. Well, one way to think about it, and I kind of use this concept really throughout the book, is this notion of backcasting. Like, first off, let's figure out what would be that world that works for all. And once we see that, then look at how far we are, obviously, from there right now. But then what are the steps to take us? So to take your example, like with the B Corps. So those are a great idea, but as long as they're voluntary, that's never going to happen, right? Because, even if you have a well-meaning CEO, somebody in the corporate suite who wants to do good, they themselves are bound by optimizing for their shareholder returns. And if they actually try to do good, like sort of like Pullman did, for example, with Unilever or whatever, the system ends up throwing them out because they're trying to not just maximize at the expense of everything else. But so this kind of backcasting idea says, what would it look like if, for example, for big corporations, there was a triple bottom line, right, people, planet, and profit, requirement in order for them to just maintain their charter? And those charters, just like you've described in many of your books in past term, which I found so edifying myself. Those charters used to be temporary charters that could only be issued if it was for the public good. We need to simply go back to those original rules about corporate charters that we did have until the 19th century. So imagine if these big corporations had to get their charters renewed every 5 years. And it wasn't like a bunch of regulators who were just part of the revolving door and became executives 2 years later who made those determinations, but panels chosen by sortition of ordinary people, actually the people affected by the company, people who live in the areas where their plants are, the workers, the people who buy their products. And they're the ones who determine, did this company actually meet these triple bottom lines? If not, either they lose their charter or they maybe have to pay in equity fines, which basically would dilute the equity to ordinary people. All of a sudden, the stock analysts, rather than just looking at how much profit that company is going to be earning in the next 5 to 10 years, will start looking at, are they doing good? Are they really doing what they need to do to prevent the pollution for their mines? If not, that might be a real issue on the stock price. So suddenly you change the DNA of the corporation. Now, that's not going to happen next year, not going to happen 5, 10 years from now. But it does show the pathway to that.
0: I think it could happen in 5 or 10 years. But Jeremy, can you stick around a little bit longer here?
1: Yeah.
0: I've got to take a break here. It'll just be a few seconds. We'll be right back with Jeremy Lent. He's the founder and host of the Deep Transformation Network. He's got a new book out, Eco-Civilization, Making a World That Works for All. And EcoCiv, ECOCIV.org is the website. I have all that right, Jeremy?
1: Perfect.
0: Okay,
1: thank you.
0: Great. We'll be right back with Jeremy Lent. Stay tuned.
2: This is the Tom Hartman Program.
0: EcoCiv.org is the website. The book, Eco-Civilization, Making a World That Works for All. We'll be right back with Jeremy Lent.

0: And welcome back. So Jeremy, Mondragon came about because Spain, changed their laws in a way that allowed it, if I'm remembering correctly.
1: Mm-hmm.
0: And the B corporations in the United States, the few that exist, have come about because of these changes. You're suggesting making these more or less mandatory. Are there any American or frankly, anywhere in the industrialized world, political movements, politicians, or political parties that are embracing these kinds of ideas?
2: Well, this particular one of corporations requiring that triple bottom line, that's more of a reach compared to what people feel are doable. Now, you see in Europe, there are some movements actually, talking with the EU about putting some of these regulations in place. We've seen like Elizabeth Warren just a few years ago talk about first steps toward that. Mm-hmm. But I think what's important, and in the book, there's a model of change that's called the Three Horizons model, where the third horizon is like this totally transformed society, like this eco-civilization. Mm-hmm. The first horizon is like what happens tomorrow or what we're pushing for. And second horizon is kind of a disruptive shift that doesn't get us to the third horizon, but really begins to really change things. So this is an example of how we can think about that as an example. So really, the people like Bernie, people like Mamdani, people who are really pushing, not getting scared by actually asking for radical stuff. This is like first horizon moving to second horizon. But I think a lot of what we need to put back into our daily politics is thinking big. I think one of the reasons why so many people have ended up actually voting for these extremist authoritarians, both in the U.S. and elsewhere, is because they know in their gut the system isn't working and hasn't been working. And they look at like parties like the mainstream Democrats or other similar kind of sort of quote-unquote progressive parties in Europe and elsewhere, and they realize that they're just in hock to those big corporations themselves, and they don't believe it. And then somebody comes along and says, knock the whole thing down. And in their gut, they go, yeah, even if it's a lie, as you point out only too well. What I feel we need to do is actually instill into the thinking of Bernie and Mamdani and all these people who are actually trying to push out like a sense that there is a different moral foundation to be calling for. Like another example, if we move from corporations, is this notion of universal basic income. So this is this idea, like right now, people, we might be saying, the uber wealthy are paying not enough taxes, they need to pay more taxes. A few really far-sighted people are saying we actually need some kind of wealth tax rather than just income tax.

0: saying that basically enough income should be paid to every person to satisfy their basic needs, not as some kind of welfare, but as their shared common dividend of the wealth that's available.
1: I want to dig into that. I've got to take another break here. This one will be 60 seconds long. You hear a promo on this side. I've got to read a commercial on the commercial side of the program. And we'll be back in just about a minute and a half. Jeremy Lent is with us. Stick around.

0: Don't let billionaires shape your understanding of the world. 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Human beings have a couple of unique characteristics. The first is that we can be very tender and loving and concerned and caring toward people we perceive as being our group, us. We can also be extraordinarily violent against people that we consider to be them, if we think of them or this other as a threat. Probably a classic example of this is Adolf Hitler convincing Germans that, you know, Jews were a threat to them and good Germans going along with the Holocaust. Well, this othering is built into our DNA. This is, you know, ancient stuff. And the Republican Party, since the time of Nixon, when he started, you know, picking up the white racist vote after Democrats laid it down in the 60s, the Republicans have been using this to try to other minorities in America as a political strategy. And this is really deadly stuff. There's a whole op-ed about it over at HartmanReport.com. Is othering human nature's deadliest instinct? Check it out. Welcome back. We're talking with Jeremy Lent. He's got a new book out, Eco-Civilization, Making a World That Works for All. And Jeremy, we've just, in our conversation just a moment ago, we just briefly touched on universal basic income. The hit on universal basic income from the right, by and large, is that, you know, this is essentially communism, from each according to his needs, to each according to his needs, from each according to his abilities. And that didn't work, you know, in the Soviet Union. In fact, what it did was it created, the people who controlled the money that was going to everybody and who made the decisions about, you know, who got free housing and where and what jobs they got, those people basically created a dictatorship. How do you get around that?
1: Yeah, thanks for asking that. It's a key question, and one that I basically start talking about right in the very beginning of this book. This is not a book that sort of goes along with this polarization between right and left and says, yeah, we're on the left, and maybe socialism, communism didn't work, but whatever, dot, dot, dot. It basically looks at both of those polarized systems as really part of a kind of a dead 20th century battle. And they were both had problems with them because both of them ignored the sense of true human dignity. You know, one gave power to the corporations, which is what we're living in right now. The other gave power to basically a centralized state, which then inevitably got corrupted and turned into exactly what you're describing. What the kind of world that I paint in this eco-civilization book that so many people are working towards puts power down to local communities, gives power to the individual and the individual within community above all, and trusts that humans working collaboratively, when you set the right conditions there, actually do what is good for them as part of a bigger whole. So that is why it's very, very different from either of those two structures. So in the case of a universal basic income, for example, rather than give all that saying like everyone needs to be taxed, the state then needs to control that and then sort of give the money to people, you can create trusts that are actually answerable to the people rather than to the government. And it's the trust that maintains those kind of processes. So big government doesn't necessarily it has a role in this kind of future I lay out, but it's not like some role where government versus free markets is the only place to look at. Right. There's a great way of framing this that Kate Raworth writes about in Donut Economics, where she really looks at the economy as kind of four segments, where you have the government, you have markets, you have households, and you have the commons, which is basically people working together that might be out

0: outside the monetary economy.
1: Right.
0: So something like a universal basic income puts power back.
1: And it seems like we've largely abandoned the commons. Jeremy Lett is the author. The book is Eco-Civilization, Making a World That Works for All. The website EcoCiv, ECOCIV.org. Jeremy, thanks for dropping by today. It's been a fascinating conversation.
0: Yeah, it's been great to talk to you. Thank you, Tom.
1: I wish you the very best for the book.
0: Thank
1: 27
0: you.
1: Minutes past the hour. I'll be back with more of the news of the day and your calls in just a minute.
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1: Defending America from the weapons of mass deception. 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

0: Trump launches a revenge hunt against E. Jean Carroll. Trump eyes a Cuba strike, illegal currency portrait, prediction market grift. Plattner leads Collins, and Fox's Kudlow calls Mamdani a Stalinist. Good morning. This is the Commonwealth Report, news for the public, not the powerful. You can follow us at commonwealthreport.news. Is Donald Trump about to drag us into another messy killing spree war? Senior Trump officials have been gaming out military action against Cuba, and they're saying the quiet part out loud. Axios reported the Southern Command ran a recent tabletop exercise as the White House tightens sanctions meant to crash Havana's government. One official said, everything's on the table, but no invasion is planned. Another bragged the regime doesn't have the time, but that they do. They're betting blackouts, food shortages, and rising summer heat will spark the kind of unrest they can exploit. And just like the protests that swept the island in 2021. Secretary of State Marco Rubio is leading the squeeze, signing off on sanctions that target Cuba's military-linked business empire. And one advisor admitted the obvious, quote, this could get messy, he said. When unelected officials war game regime change over coffee, that's not strategy. That's how empires stumble into disaster. Why is Trump trying to put his own face on our money? Two Trump appointees are pressuring the Bureau of Engraving and Printing to break federal law and slap Trump's portrait on a brand new $250 bill. The Washington Post reported the Treasurer Brandon Beach handed staff mock-ups with Trump face front and center. The problem is no living person has ever appeared on American currency since 1866. It's flat out illegal. When the Bureau's director, a 24-year Army veteran, told them so, they shoved her aside. In her farewell email, she wrote that it was, quote, not my choice. They've already started printing $100 bills with Trump's signature, a first in American history. This is what authoritarian vanity looks like. Kings put their faces on coins. Presidents aren't supposed to. Is America going to allow convicted Trump to hunt E. Jean Carroll down, his victim? This one should make your blood boil. The Justice Department has launched a criminal investigation into E. Jean Carroll, the 82-year-old writer who two juries found Trump sexually abused and defamed. They awarded her more than $88 million. Now Trump's own DOJ is going after her for supposed perjury, claiming she lied about who paid her legal bills. Think about that. A man found liable for sexual abuse is using the federal government to hunt down his victim. This is a revenge hunt, plain and simple, weaponizing prosecutors to punish a woman who told the truth. Even Acting Attorney General Todd Blanche, Trump's former criminal defense lawyer, had to recuse himself. When the loser of a lawsuit can criminalize the winner, the rule of law is dead. Can a Maine oyster farmer take down Susan Collins? Here's some good news for working people. Progressive Graham Plattner has opened up a 9-point lead over Republican Senator Susan Collins, 51-42%. And get this, that's after a pro-Collins super PAC dumped millions into negative ads against him. The University of New Hampshire poll shows the attacks just aren't sticking. Plattner, an oyster farmer and veteran backed by Bernie Sanders, has become the clear Democratic favorite. The same poll shows progressive Troy Jackson surging in a tie for first place in the governor's race. Both ran on the cost of living and taking on the billionaires. When a working class populace beats back millions in dark money, it proves something. People still have power if they use it. Grift dressed up as policy? Trump is rigging the rules so his family cashed in. Donald Trump went on his Nazi-infested social media site this week and declared it critically important that federal regulators keep states from policing prediction markets. These are the betting platforms where people gamble on wars, elections, and disasters. Why does Trump care so much? Because his son Donald Trump Jr. advises Polymarket and Kalshi and sank millions into the industry through his venture firm. Trump's own media company launched a prediction market product too. Senator Chris Murphy nailed it. Trump and his family are making tons of money, he said. Six accounts made $1 million betting on the Iran strikes before they happened. That's insider trading dressed up as a casino. The president is rigging the rules from the Oval Office so his own family cashes in. That's not governing. That's grift dressed up as policy. Fox News and Larry Kudlow need to go back to school. Larry Kudlow went on Fox Business and called New York Mayor Zoran Mamdani a stupid kid and a throwback to Stalin. Stalin? The man who murdered millions? And what did Mamdani actually do? He proposed building 200,000 rent-stabilized apartments to help people afford to live in their own city. That's not a gulag, Larry. That's housing. Somebody needs to send Kudlow and Fox News back to school for a lesson on democracy. Americans want affordability, and Mamdani is doing exactly what voters elected him to do, unlike Kudlow, who doesn't seem to care whether working families can pay the rent. When building homes gets you compared to a mass murderer, you know whose side the pundits are on, and it isn't yours. And that's the way it is today, Thursday, May 28th, 2026. I'm Tom Hartman. Get my daily writings, where I take on the big picture issues of our day, at HartmanReport.com. Change starts with you. You can be calling your Democratic or Republican representatives to let them know what you think by calling 202-224-3121. It's the Capitol switchboard. It'll get you right through to them. It's the great revenge. Trump's Orwellian America is taking shape. The key to it was this insane executive order titled Ending the Weaponization of the Federal Government. And basically what it does is it sets up the weaponization of the federal government. It proclaims that the Biden administration was, you know, using the Justice Department to go after Trump people and Republicans, and it does it in a way that basically rationalizes they're doing the same thing. This is an absolute danger to our republic, this executive order and Trump's assertions around it. And you can read all about it. There's a whole op-ed about it titled The Great Revenge, Trump's Orwellian America Takes Shape, over at HartmanReport.com. Get ready for the investigations, the arrests, and the show trials. HartmanReport.com. Check it out. Welcome back. 35 minutes past the hour. Picking up your calls here. Charles in Miami. Hey, Charles, what's up?
1: Hey, how you doing? Hello?
0: Good. I'm fine, Charles. What's on your mind today?
1: Hey, listen, you were just talking about, basically how did we get from the middle class from the 50s and the 60s into this Reaganomics where you're still in half of the middle class. But we had this conversation before. And I had told you, I think part of the lure was, of course, Robin Leach and the lifestyles of the rich and famous.
0: Yeah. Yeah. Changing our expectations.
1: I was like, what, 10 years old? Mm-hmm. Exactly. But I know we've had this conversation before as well, too. And I'll tell you, to me, it all stems from the signing of the civil rights legislation that you had. Democrats, Dixiecrats, who moved over from the party after Kennedy was assassinated and after the bill was passed and they all became Republicans, and they vowed, I'm pretty sure they vowed that they would never have an integrated society where black people could work where they work at, black people could send their children to the schools they go to, black people could work and shop at the same grocery stores that they go to, live in and go to the same malls and shop that they go to. So right. Basically, what they've done, and to me, they've gutted. This is exactly from that time till now. This is where we are. We have an arsonist that they've given this power to. They were so offended by a black man becoming president that everyone is in danger right now. You're going to lose your 401k. You're probably going to lose your Social Security. They are dismantling because basically after Martin Luther King, there was a new world order. Mm-hmm. And there was no, and we desegregated it. And to me, every time we talk about charter schools, that we talk about homeschooling, that brings me back to the pre-50s, before Kennedy took over. You had the Brown versus Board, but they never enforced it until Kennedy did, and I think that's why he got murdered. I mean, I look at all the old footage from from Nell's Airport, and I saw that so many people greeted him, and then I saw also, because I'm a big PBS junkie, saw also all of these people that was opposed to him that had these Confederate flags, mm-hmm. and they were telling him to go back to where he came from.
2: Yep.
1: Look, this place is just built on one thing. It's built on racism.
2: Yep.
1: They don't have slavery right now, but they're paying the slavery wages. And I think until we can come together and get rid of money in politics, and we can get some serious-minded people that want to uplift the middle class, the working people, and we can organize, that's the only way that we're going to start getting better wages. And if we get better wages, then, of course, people are probably going to be more invested in this government. But to me, the Democratic Party is not doing us a favor, because even all the people that vote Democrat, I mean, to me, like, there's no skin in the game. I'm a black person from the inner city. You know, I lived in it all my life. This is my family. This is my community. But I've never had a Democratic Party tell me that you should be proud because you're an American. This is your government, too. I've never heard, even when we was prosperous with Bill Clinton. And Bill turned this whole thing around where he actually balanced the budget. He had people working on great jobs, like just like Biden. Biden had people working on great jobs. You can go from job to job after Biden.
2: Yep.
1: The only thing to me that's propping up this economy is Biden's infrastructure. I've traveled, many parts of this country. And you know, one thing I see that's constant is this actual road building that's giving people work.
2: Yeah, and now Trump is killing all his stuff off.
1: The local economy.
2: No, I get it. I completely get it, Charles. You get a Democratic president who does all these things. You've covered a lot of territory here in that rant, and it was brilliant. But you get a Democratic president who covers all this stuff, and then you get a Republican president who comes in and undoes it. You know, it's like, you know, Reagan started deconstructing the New Deal, and then Bush, and then now Trump, and it's a tough one. Charles, and the Democratic Party has a lot to answer for. The corporations don't want to pay their workers decently. The Jeff Bezos of the world, they hate unions and things like that. And so when they support Democrats like Bill Clinton, you're not going to get a Democratic Party that's standing up for people, the Bernie Sanders Party. And that's why they blocked him and, prevented him from running in 2016, essentially. I'm with you, Charles. We've got to reform the Democratic Party, which means we need to get inside it from within. Charles, thanks for the call. Jeff in Valencia, California. Hey, Jeff, what's on your mind today?
3: Hello. I just want to say that it's my first time hearing you guys, because I was traveling from Washington down to Oregon, and also there's a station in which you would be kindred spirits with. They're called KBOO. They do the same thing that you're doing.
2: Oh,
3: right
2: yeah.
3: Now.
2: I've been on KBOO a number of times. It's a great station.
3: Yeah, and so when I found you guys just by accident, because you're on the same frequency, when I was traveling down through California, I was like, wow.
2: Yeah.
3: Okay.
2: Well, here in Portland, there's KBOO has a competitor in the nonprofit space. It's called X-Ray FM, and we're also on the FM dial here in Portland. They carry our program, all 3 hours of our program, live, so you can catch us here
3: in
2: Portland.
3: You guys are awesome, because here's the thing. There's an old expression. All evil needs to win is for good men to do nothing.
2: Yeah.
3: Yep. So if you don't speak out against what's going on, well, how do you expect it to change?
2: No, I agree. Voltaire was right. You're absolutely right there, Jeff.
3: I just know a few things, and I just wanted to express my beliefs that, yes, the fact is Trump is out of control, and he's trying to turn this into a dictatorship. It's already been proven. He's been trying to do it. He's been
2: he brags about it.
3: War criminal.
2: Yeah, yeah, he is. He's a war criminal. He's a rapist. He's a con man, a convicted con man, a professional grifter. And it's just astonishing. And he's deteriorating right in front of our eyes, and losing self-control and falling asleep and doing weird stuff like starting a war with Iran, against all advice. And
3: I loved when he invited the basketball team over, and all he did was serve them McDonald's. I'm like, you've got the White House. You serve them McDonald's. I love McDonald's. Don't get me wrong. I love their fries and Big Mac. Don't get me wrong.
2: But yeah.
3: You served at McDonald's?
2: I know. Really? I know. He has no sense of propriety.
3: And then he wanted to launch a nuclear weapon against a hurricane?
2: Yeah.
3: I'm like,
2: I know. The guy's got some serious problems. Jeff, I got to move along, but thank you for your call and your contribution to the program, and I hope when you get back to the Northwest, you can tune us in on X-Ray FM. But thanks for listening to KPFK there in Los Angeles for right now. Keenan in Milwaukee, Wisconsin. Hey, Keenan, what's on your mind today?
4: Hey, how's it going, man? Thank you so much for having me.
2: Sure.
4: What's on my mind? I guess I wanted to talk about a little bit. Just generally, I'm having a tough time deciding who to, resist or hate more, I should say, between, you know, MAGA and Republicans, who are they're basically a death cult at this point, if you're still on board. But also, you know, for the last 10 years, I've had such frustration since 2016 and how the DNC, you know, how they did Bernie. I'm just increasingly frustrated with Democrats and seeing, you know, it seems like every election has been the most important election. We just need to get Democrats in power. Yet 10 years later, it's worse than it ever has been. And I seeing how they're, you know, refusing people like Plattner, even Mamdani, you know, couldn't get Cory
2: Booker. Plattner's going to be the next senator from Maine, and Mamdani is the mayor of New York City. So good stuff can happen, Keenan.
4: And
2: I could just share two quick thoughts, and then, you know, I'll let you rant a little more if you want. But number one, hate is a corrosive and poisonous emotion. Instead, let's look at hope. Let's look at the things we can do. And which leads to number two, which is if you're dissatisfied with the Democratic Party, let me encourage you to show up for the Democratic Party in Milwaukee, Wisconsin, where you live. Go to the meetings. Volunteer to be a precinct committee person. Those are the people who write the platform. Those are the people who decide who will be the candidates who are running in the primaries. They have incredible power over the party. And good people like you and me need to be taking over our local Democratic parties rather than standing on the outside throwing stones and complaining.
4: No, absolutely. No, I do agree. I think that hate is more of a corrosive statement there. There is a lot of anger I have, but I totally agree with. I have been focusing more on local politics. You know, I am very involved in DSA a little more, Democratic Socialists of America more than the Democrat Party. But it's hard to decide where to put, you know, where to put your resources and your
2: find a group of people you feel simpatico with and do everything you can to help them. I'm a little wary of the DSA now that their new leader is saying that he wants to compete in all the states like the Greens, states that don't have fusion voting. New York has fusion voting, so you can be both DSA and Democrat. That's not the case in Wisconsin, so I'd be very careful. But Keenan, thanks for the call. I got to run. I'm sorry.
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2: 45 minutes past the hour. Picking up your calls here. We'll be right back.

0: And welcome back, Michael in Gainesville, Florida. Hey, Michael, what's on your mind today?
1: Yes, hi. Thank you for having me on. You said something earlier, and my fingers were dialing you before I even really put it all together. But you said, to all according to needs, and from each according to his abilities.
0: Yeah, and, that's, you know, Marx 101, Karl Marx 101.
1: Okay, well, you know, we're now facing a time in humankind's history where I think we can deliver on that. Now, previously, I think there were a lot of things that would have kept that from happening, and obviously we have history to look to answer what those things might be. But in the future, we've got algorithms, and we can write those algorithms to create a smart money based along the lines of a universal basic income, but also a universal unlimited wealth level. Basically, if you're the party of abundance, which I think it can be a worldwide abundance, you know, we have unlimited material wealth. It's an unlimited universe in space, in material, and in energy. We can build solar satellites, and you say, oh, well, that involves mining the moon. We actually have studies where you can have continuous filaments in coils moving all the way up into space and carry up to 20% of a load on top of that. To build anything you want and use materials and do it all very efficiently, 80% conversion of energy into getting material up there. But anyway, the point is we have that in us for the greater good. And, you know, if you've heard of Dr. Sapolsky at Stanford, he talks about sociality being a balance between self versus group interest. And once we have smart money where it ties in to your personal AI. So if you have a particularly brilliant thought and that AI has to refer to that thought every time it deals with hundreds of thousands of people, it's going to give you a small little, like, benefit. It's going to say, I'm going to give you a little bit extra.
0: Here's the challenge that those of us who are essentially utopians face. And it's the challenge that happened when Marx's philosophy got implemented in the Soviet Union, for example. And that is the question, who decides? It's always the big question. So if a government is going to take all the wealth and parcel it out, who decides who that money goes to? Is it a Donald Trump family? Okay, who decides what the algorithm is, how the algorithm is constructed? Right now you've got algorithms. Well, right now you've got algorithms running social media. You've got algorithms running search engines. You got algorithms running your AI. And they're all biased towards billionaires and right-wing ideology.
1: You yourself said earlier you trust in the common good of humankind. That common good will come out in that algorithm.
0: Why hasn't it so far?
1: I trust in that. Well, to some degree, it has. We're able to have this discussion. I mean, it's not perfect.
0: Well, we're having this conversation in a forum that is a fraction of the size of the right-wingosphere. Of, you know, Fox News has a third of Americans. I only have 6 million people who listen to this program. You know, I mean, the power of money is just so overwhelming that. This is why the founders said, let's break it all down to the local level. Everything Jefferson wrote about how everything should start with the wards, the most local political level possible. All power should come from the bottom up.
1: Explosive creativity was what the founders pushed and were and what we are. And you're the exemplary of this show.
0: Yeah, well, hopefully we can do that. Michael, I'm out of time, but thank you for the call. And thanks for watching us on YouTube. Which has its own algorithms, by the way. 49 minutes, 10 minutes before the hour. We'll be right back.

0: Hey, thanks so much for sharing our program and for reaching out to our stations and sponsors and letting them know that you're listening. It really means a lot to us.
1: Welcome back. 10 minutes before the hour. Picking up your calls here. Kendall in Sioux Falls, South Dakota. Hey, Kendall, what's up?
2: Yeah, the only real answer to almost every problem is less people. So you want to save the environment? There's too many people. We're using too many resources. So the answer to that is a whole lot less people, like 98-99% less people. When the AI takes over, there's going to be nothing for us to do. How long do you think they're going to pay universal basic income? That isn't going to last very long. The answer to that is less people, maybe no people at all. I've heard some tech bros talking about a post-human world where a select few download their existence into a computer and there's no actual people left on the planet. That's the future.
1: Yeah. Yeah. You know, you mean fewer people, not less people, but you know, I get your point.
2: No, I mean no people. There's tech guys.
1: Well, that's definitely
2: about
1: less people. Yeah, or less human flesh. You know, in a Malthusian context, I don't disagree with you, Kendall. People are, you know, hysterical about, oh, geez, the population is declining. What are we going to do? What are we going to do? And, oh, we need more immigrants to replace, et cetera, et cetera. And, you know, I think that, you know, if you've got a relatively fixed amount of wealth and you've got a declining population, what that means is everybody gets a little wealthier, you know.
2: The only answer to every one of your problems is less or no people.
1: Yeah, or fewer people, yeah.
2: You want to save the environment? You need
1: Well, and
2: no
1: it's
2: people.
1: Happening right now, Kendall. I realize there are parts of the world that are still growing rapidly, and it's problematic, but most of your developed countries are in negative population growth right now. Kendall, thanks for the call. Ray in Woodstock, New York. Hey, Ray, what's up?
3: Hey, Tom, how are you?
1: I'm great, but I'll get better.
3: From 104.1 on the FM dial. Yeah, I wanted to run this by you and see what your idea is. You know, we have all these holidays in America. We have President's Day, we have the 4th of July, we have Veterans Day, Memorial Day. Why is it possible that we could have Election Day be a federal holiday? How would you go about doing that? Could you put it on the back of the ballot?
1: Yeah.
3: And can we get rid of the Electoral College so that my vote matters when I stand
1: Yeah,
3: in
1: well,
3: line?
1: That's a whole separate
3: I
1: issue. But, yeah, making Election Day a federal holiday is a fine idea, and I'm all in favor of it. A much easier solution is what we've been doing for over 20 years now here in Oregon, with no problems, no fraud, no glitches, and that is universal mail-in voting. Everybody gets a ballot in the mail. Everybody mails it in. You know, it works just fine. The only glitch is when Republicans show up at the counting and start challenging people's signatures, which they love to do. But, you know, I think there's even ways around that. So, Ray, I'm with you. It's a great suggestion. Thank you. Rick in Ogden, Utah. Hey, Rick, what's on your mind today?
4: Let me tell you, Tom, I just want to let you know and your viewers that all these Republican senators and governors and congressmen who are jumping ship from Trump saying, you know, because all the people are going against Trump, don't trust them. I mean, you know, they had their chance when they was more empowered to impeach that son of a gun, but yet they didn't do it. But now the people are going against Trump and they're jumping ship.
1: Yeah.
4: I just want you to let your people know and post it in your newsletters that don't trust them. They didn't have the guts and the balls to impeach him when they had the chance. Don't trust them now.
1: Yeah, I'm with you, Rick. Anybody who was or is an elected Republican, I have a huge level of skepticism about, because this is a party that is corrupt to its core and has been since the Nixon era. It left behind the integrity of Dwight Eisenhower long ago. Spot on. Rick, thank you. Jeffrey in Birmingham, Alabama. Hey, Jeffrey, what's on your mind today?
5: Hey, Tom. Love the show, man.
1: Thanks.
5: Hey, so every day I wake up and I hear that, you know, Trump has record low approval rates. But then I look and see what happened with the idiot, what's his name, Paxton. Paxton beat Cornyn Tuesday, and then I see the Matt Van Epps guy went up in Tennessee, And then there was another race, too. Oh, yeah, Ed beat Massey. So do you have any faith at all that Democrats will sweep in November?
1: I am, and Jeffrey, if you can get your mouth close to the microphone, it'll sound a lot better. It sounds to us like you're talking to us from the bathroom. But I'm worried, frankly. I think that there's a lot of false enthusiasm floating around. And the thing that worries me is that the billionaires haven't weighed in yet. You know, if Elon Musk and 150 other billionaire families hadn't put over $2 billion into the last election behind Trump and other right-wing Republicans, we would not have Trump in the White House. We wouldn't have a Republican House or a Republican Senate. You know, when Clarence Thomas became the deciding vote in Citizens United after taking millions of dollars in gifts, you know, bribes, essentially, from a right-wing billionaire, Harlan Crow, he corrupted our system. He just opened the door to this massive corruption. And these same billionaires are going to come in this fall, and they're going to just overwhelm us with advertising, online advertising, and of course, Zuckerberg is going to tweak the algorithm on Facebook, and Musk has already tweaked the algorithm on X, and so people are getting, you know, all the right-wing view, and you know, everything is going to be billionaire-friendly and screw the Democrats. So I'm very worried. I'm hopeful.
5: Hey, one last thing. One last thing, I'll let you go. Please pray for Alabama, because we're about to elect Tommy Tuberville as governor. God.
1: Yeah, I'm with you. Jeffrey, you're in my prayers. Jeffrey, thanks for the call. And thank you for being with us today. We'll be back tomorrow, same time, same place. In the meantime, don't forget, democracy is not a spectator sport. It requires all of us, and that includes you. So get out there, get active, tag, you're it. Have a great afternoon. Be good to yourself and the folks around you. Stay safe, eat your veggies, get your exercise. Let's get ready. We've got a big fall coming. I'll catch up with you tomorrow.

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1: While the production of my lowdown commentaries is high-tech, I confess that I'm antiquated. I still write each piece in longhand, applying my ballpoint to paper. This has caused bewildered glances from some who see me scribbling away in local coffee shops and bars. Recently, one fellow sidled up and whispered, "Watch out! If they see you doing this, they'll haul you off to the Smithsonian." But we handwriters might not be as obsolete as the key tappers assume. A fast-spreading grassroots movement is calling for schools to re-emphasize the value of writing and printing by hand instead of being wholly dependent on machines. Already, 24 states, as varied as Mississippi and California, now require public schools to teach cursive writing in 3rd through 5th grades. This squares with new understanding of how brains absorb information. While keyboards are faster, the slower, more tactile act of handwriting creates longer-lasting comprehension of letters and better retention of the thoughts they convey. Neuroscientists find that rote keystrokes on a computer require little mental engagement, while physically drawing out words and ideas takes coordination of multiple areas of the brain to focus memory, eyes, and fingers on creating a written product. Just writing this piece conjured up a fond remembrance of my early childhood, sitting on the floor of our home learning to draw the ABCs, both print and cursive, on those line practice pads. It was both an artistic exercise and the development of a foundational tool for a life of learning. This is Jim Hightower saying, yes, computer literacy is an indispensable element of today's childhood curriculum, but so is the richer development of human thinking through putting pen to paper. So let's do both.
2: 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The following show is a pre-record. 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
1: Kids, women, and elderly people all sitting here. Suddenly the Israelis send evacuation warnings, and these people get thrown into chaos. They pick themselves up and leave. Half an hour, 45 minutes later, look what happens.
0: Israel orders all Lebanese residents to evacuate southern Lebanon up to the Zahrani River. We'll go to Beirut. Then President Trump threatens to bomb U.S. ally Oman over reported talks with Tehran around joint control of the Strait of Hormuz.
2: The Strait's going to be open to everybody. Nobody's going to control it. It's international waters, and Oman will behave just like everybody else, so we'll have to blow them up. They understand that. They'll be fine.
0: Then, from Bogota to El Fasher, we'll look at a new report on the UAE hiring Colombian mercenaries to fight in Sudan.
3: Since the start of the war in Sudan in 2023, the RSF has been fighting the Sudanese military, vying for control of the country. In late 2024, videos emerged from the aftermath of an ambush in the desert of North Darfur, showing that Colombian military contractors had crossed into Sudan from Libya. We decided to investigate.
0: And finally, the Justice Department announces it's investigating the writer E. Jean Carroll, who's won two civil lawsuits against President Trump around sexual abuse and defamation. All that and more coming up. Welcome to Democracy Now!, democracynow.org, The War and Peace Report. I'm Amy Goodman. Kuwait's military says it activated its air defenses in response to a drone and missile attack after Iranian officials announced they'd struck a military base used by the U.S. in the Persian Gulf region. Iran's Islamic Revolutionary Guard Corps said the attack on an unspecified airbase came in response to U.S. attacks near Bandar Abbas Airport in southern Iran. The renewed violence came as President Trump said during a cabinet meeting at the White House Wednesday he's making progress in negotiating the end of the war, though Trump rejected an Iranian state TV report that he may agree to a deal to restore shipping through the Strait of Hormuz to pre-war levels within a month, with Iran and Oman jointly managing traffic. This is the president being questioned by ABC News reporter Rachel Scott.
4: Would you accept a short-term deal that allows Iran and Oman to control the strait? And would they have to open it immediately, or would you be open to that happening over a period of time?
2: No, the strait's going to be open to everybody.
4: And who would control
2: it? International waters. Nobody's going to control it. We're going to watch over it. We'll watch over it, but nobody's going to control it. That's part of the negotiation that we have. They would like to control it. Nobody's going to control it. It's international waters, and Oman will behave just like everybody else, so we'll have to blow them up. They understand that. They'll be fine.
0: There's been no official response yet from Oman to Trump's threat. Iran's foreign ministry condemned it in a statement as, quote, another dangerous sign of normalization of lawlessness and bullying in international relations, unquote. Israel's intensified its attacks on southern Lebanon after ordering tens of thousands of additional residents to flee their homes or face death, with its latest order targeting all areas south of the Zahrani River. Israel's declared some 14% of Lebanon's territory a combat zone. The expanded forced evacuation orders include most of Tyre, Lebanon's fourth largest city. Meanwhile, Israel's latest attacks have killed at least 14 people, including several children. After headlines, we'll go to Beirut to speak with Ramzi Kais, Lebanon researcher at Human Rights Watch. Israel's continued to attack the Gaza Strip, despite the U.S.-brokered ceasefire that was supposed to have taken effect last October. Al Jazeera reports an overnight strike on a residential building in Al-Ramal neighborhood west of Gaza City killed at least 10 people and wounded 20 others. Four children are among the dead. The attack came on the first day of Eid al-Adha, a major Islamic holiday. This is a survivor.
5: At 10, we all woke up to the sounds of rockets. There was no warning of a strike or anything. Suddenly, we heard the sound of rockets and strikes and the screams of children and the screams of women. We in the Gaza Strip have not experienced a real truce or ceasefire for days.
0: Palestinian authorities say Israel's violated the U.S.-backed ceasefire 3,000 times since agreeing to the deal last October, killing more than 900 civilians since then. The Pentagon says it blew up another ship it accused of trafficking narcotics in the eastern Pacific Ocean, the second attack of its kind in 2 days. A short black and white video posted on social media by U.S. Southern Command Wednesday shows a boat suddenly exploding into flames. The bombing killed 2 men. The Pentagon says at least 196 people have been killed in 59 attacks on alleged drug vessels since September, though the U.S. has provided no evidence they were carrying drugs. Human rights groups, including Amnesty International, have called the attacks extrajudicial killings and a form of murder. The World Health Organization warns the Democratic Republic of the Congo faces a catastrophic collision of disease and conflict as cases of the deadly Ebola virus spread across eastern provinces plagued by war. On Wednesday, Uganda closed its border with the DRC as health officials reported the number of confirmed Ebola passed 1,000. Meanwhile, the U.S. Centers for Disease Control and Prevention has asked staff members to volunteer to screen passengers arriving on flights from Congo and Uganda for signs of illness. The request follows sweeping cuts to the CDC and the National Institutes of Health, which have seen thousands of workers laid off during Trump's second term. The U.S. has also formalized its withdrawal from the World Health Organization and gutted USAID programs providing food, water, health care, sanitation, and disease surveillance to countries including the DRC. In Newark, New Jersey, hundreds of prisoners at the ICE jail known as Delaney Hall are continuing their hunger and labor strike, demanding proper food, ventilation, and medical care, and their release from ICE custody. For 5 days, demonstrators have been protesting outside the jail in solidarity with the hunger strikers as federal immigration officers sprayed chemicals and charged at them. The Trump administration continues to deny a hunger strike is ongoing at the jail. On Wednesday, U.S. Congress members Jerry Nadler, Daniel Goldman, and Adriano Espaillat entered the jail. Espaillat said he'd a court order allowing him to conduct an unannounced visit. This is Congressmember Espaillat.
6: There is a hunger strike, and repercussions and retaliations have been launched against the people in the hunger strike. We were informed that 13 of them were moved out since the hunger strike began, that there is repercussions and there is retaliations for people in the hunger strike. There is an active hunger strike by both men and women there.
0: Even though the Department of Homeland Security has denied a hunger strike is going on, so-called border czar Tom Homan has said they are considering force-feeding the prisoners. An Associated Press investigation finds that at least 10 immigrants in ICE jails have all died by suicide since President Trump took office. Since October, 7 deaths have been classified as suicides, the most in the agency's history. ICE has usually recorded 1 or no deaths annually. The AP found staff at the ICE jails ignored signs of distress, delayed mental health treatment, and failed to monitor prisoners who were already deemed at risk. They also permitted detainees to have access to materials that could be used for self-harm, according to the AP's review of ICE inspection reports and death records. The suicides account for nearly a fifth of the 51 deaths in ICE custody since January of last year. The Justice Department has launched a criminal investigation into the writer E. Jean Carroll. That's according to New York Times and CNN, who report the inquiry is looking into whether E. Jean Carroll committed perjury in a 2022 deposition during her civil lawsuits against Trump. The investigation comes despite a 2024 ruling by a federal appeals court panel in New York that dismissed claims E. Jean Carroll committed perjury. In 2019, Carroll published a memoir describing an encounter in the 1990s when she says Trump sexually assaulted her in a department store dressing room. When Trump denied the account, Carroll sued him and won $5 million in damages, with a unanimous New York jury finding Trump liable for sexual abuse and defamation. After Trump made disparaging remarks about Carroll, she sued him again. and won a second defamation judgment for over $83 million. Federal courts have upheld both verdicts, though on Wednesday, the U.S. Supreme Court deferred its decision on whether to hear President Trump's appeal of the $5 million civil verdict. It was the 12th time the Supreme Court has deferred the appeal. We'll have more on this story later in the broadcast. The FBI has arrested a senior CIA official after finding hundreds of gold bars worth more than $40 million in his Virginia home, along with dozens of luxury watches and $2 million in cash. According to court filings, the official, David Rush, requested and was granted large quantities of foreign currency and tens of millions in gold from the CIA for work-related expenses between last November and March. Rush faces charges of criminal theft of public money. He's also accused of forging his academic and military credentials to collect pay worth tens of thousands of dollars. The CIA's internal investigation flagged the misconduct and referred it to the FBI, which searched his home May 18th. Court papers don't explain what CIA work could have required Rush to amass so much gold or why he apparently kept it all at his Virginia home. And CBS News has declined to renew the contract of 60 Minutes journalist Sharon Alfonsi. The move comes 6 months after the news division's editor-in-chief, Barry Weiss, abruptly pulled Alfonsi's report about the Trump administration's use of the notorious Salvadoran prison SECOT to torture and detain immigrants. At the time, Alfonsi protested, saying CBS killed her segment for political reasons, calling it corporate censorship. Weiss had requested several editorial changes and asked the team to request an interview with Stephen Miller, the White House deputy chief of staff behind the Trump administration's immigration crackdown. The report eventually aired a month later, after Canada aired the report first. Alfonsi wrote in a parting statement, quote, "In the coming days, network leadership may attempt to hide behind corporate euphemisms like modernization and restructuring to explain away my departure. Don't be misled. This was not a routine corporate transition. It was a deliberate choice to penalize a journalist for refusing to sanitize factually accurate reporting, and it sends a chilling message to the entire newsroom," she said. Meanwhile, a student journalist who won an academic award funded by CBS News condemned creeping censorship at CBS on Wednesday evening as he accepted a prize at the 47th annual News Emmy Awards ceremony. Santiago Campos is a high school senior from Washington, D.C., winner of the Mike Wallace Memorial Scholarship, named after the longtime 60 Minutes investigative journalist.
7: As corporate elites take hold, over the very pipes through which our information flows, journalism that serves the people becomes increasingly harder to come by, yet ever more crucial. And what the people want is the truth. So if at any time you hesitate to utter the word genocide or remain silent in the face of blatant lies, remember to ask yourself, who is this for?
0: And those are some of the headlines. This is Democracy Now!, democracynow.org, The War and Peace Report. I'm Amy Goodman.
8: And I'm Nermeen Sheikh. Welcome to our listeners and viewers across the country and around the world. We begin today's show in Lebanon, where Israel has intensified its attacks on Beirut and southern Lebanon after ordering tens of thousands of additional residents in the south to flee their homes or face death. With its latest order targeting all areas south of the Zahrani River, Israel has declared some 14% of Lebanon's territory as a combat zone. There are 300 towns and villages in this zone, and hundreds of thousands of people used to live there. The expanded forced evacuation orders include most of Tyre, Lebanon's fourth largest city. Since March, over 1 million people in Lebanon, nearly a fifth of the country's population, have been displaced by the war. Israel's latest attacks have killed at least 14 people, including several children. This is a resident of Tyre.
9: Kids, women, and elderly people all sitting here. Suddenly, the Israelis send evacuation warnings, and these people get thrown into chaos. They pick themselves up and leave. Half an hour, 45 minutes later, look what happens.
0: For the latest news from Lebanon, we're joined by Ramzi Kais, the Lebanon Research Human Rights Watch. He's in Beirut. If you can talk about the significance, Ramzi, of these new evacuation orders, is it for everything south of the Zahrani, which, of course, is north of the Litani River, and what this involves and the bombing that's taking place?
7: Thanks, Amy, and thanks for having me. And the order issued by the Israeli military spokesperson yesterday covers the entire area south of the Zahrani River, but it also comes after multiple displacement orders have been issued for over 50 villages and towns in Lebanon over the last 36 hours. And then after those displacement orders were issued, there was a blanket order issued by Avichai Adruai, the Israeli military spokesperson, calling on residents of all towns and villages south of the Zahrani River to leave north of the river. As he noted, it's almost 14% of the territory, of the Lebanese territory. Not only that, but this comes in a period where it's, you know, supposedly a ceasefire. But despite this, there has been just in the last week, Israeli attacks have killed over 180 people. This includes over 9 medical workers, 7 children, 21 women. And in the entire ceasefire period, so from April 16th until today, there's been nearly 1,000 people killed, 975 people, including 48 children, 43 women, and 26 medical workers. When the ceasefire went into effect in April 16, returns were very rare, slow, if at all they took place. And this was particularly because the Israeli military had designated a large area around the border, around 600 square kilometers, as a buffer zone. It demarcated a yellow line, the south of which it told people they're prohibited from going. But despite this, strikes continued across the south, across the Litani, but even north of it. And so we're currently in a supposed ceasefire period, one where hundreds of thousands of people remain displaced. Over 130,000 people remain displaced across 600 shelters across the country, and hundreds of thousands of others are displaced in homes that they've rented or with families, putting, you know, great strain on the Lebanese authorities and their abilities to host or provide shelter for displaced people. But more than that, it's hard to see an end in sight. There is no signs that things are slowing down. In fact, on Tuesday, Netanyahu said that he and the Minister of Defense, Israel Katz, have ordered or instructed that there will be a deepening of the operation in Lebanon. Smotrich, the Minister of Defense, a Minister of Finance, and a Minister in the Defense Ministry, has said that for every explosive drone fired by Hezbollah, 10 buildings should fall in Beirut. Once again, I mean, they've both the displacement orders issued for, you know, the blanket displacement for the area south of the Zahrani, the high number of displacement orders issued for villages, and the statements by the Israeli authorities showing, you know, complete disregard for the laws of war is not new, but it continues to happen. It continues to happen amidst a supposed ceasefire, and unfortunately, it's not clear where things are going. Whether they will continue to escalate, but what is certain, I think, is that unfortunately, it is the civilians, those who are displaced, who will be displaced again, who are being killed, that bear the greatest price, or that pay the greatest price.
8: Well, Ramzi, let's go to what Israeli far-right finance minister Bezalel Smotrich said. He said, quote, for every explosive drone, 10 buildings in Beirut should fall.
5: We will not overcome drones like any other. For every explosive drone, 10 buildings in Beirut should fall. The response to a significant threat must be far more significant. We do not respond to strategic threats with fortification, but by changing the rules and the equation. Extracting a deterrent and disproportionate price from the enemy must be a central pillar in our efforts to defend our fighters. These days, we are reshaping the equations against our enemies across all fronts.
8: So, Ramzi, can you respond to what he said? And the reference here to the drones is the fact that Hezbollah is reportedly using fiber optic drones that can evade Israel's defense systems.
10: Yes, exactly. I mean, the statement by Smotrich, this is the same minister that said a few weeks back, or perhaps more than a month ago, that Dahi should be turned into Khan Yunis in Gaza, where, you know, Human Rights Watch, like other groups, have documented war crimes, crimes against humanity, and acts of genocide. He's a minister in the same government where the Minister of Defense, Israel Katz, where, you know, the Prime Minister have said that they've instructed destruction of all homes along Lebanon's border, where they said that hundreds of thousands of Shia residents will not be allowed to return until the safety of Israel's northern residents is guaranteed. And, you know, forced displacement is prohibited under international law. People should be allowed to return when the hostility ceases or the conditions for displacement cease to exist. This is a, you know, the Israeli government has repeatedly not only violated the laws of war, but continues to declare its intention to commit more atrocities, to you know, destroy tens of buildings in Beirut, to destroy all homes along the border. And they're able to do so because there's no restraint on the Israeli military. Countries have not, you know, taken any significant pressure to suspend arms sales or military assistance to Israel, or suspended trade agreements as a result of the egregious violations that continue to be committed, that were committed in Gaza and are now committed in Lebanon. And additionally, I think another point is that there's a responsibility on the Lebanese government, given that there's no avenue for accountability for any of the violations of the laws of war committed in Lebanon, because neither Lebanon nor Israel is a party to the Rome Statute. And Lebanon could and should give jurisdiction to the ICC to investigate and prosecute crimes committed on Lebanese territory since October 2023, because only then would there be a pathway to accountability, documentation, investigation, and potentially accountability mechanisms. But in the current context, we're seeing no restraint both by the actions of the Israeli military and by the statements and intentions to commit more atrocities.

0: The hostilities to a halt. I think when it comes to regular people in Lebanon, the feeling is of civilians. The feeling is that of helplessness, is that of not knowing what is going to happen, and what may influence whether a ceasefire would take place or not. The negotiations that are happening at the top level, whether between Lebanon, Israel, and the U.S. or the U.S. and Iran, but on the ground, it's been more than 2.5 years of consistent war, where supposed ceasefire periods are ones that are typically accompanied by near daily attacks, by continued strikes that don't look like a ceasefire at all, and that are a ceasefire in name only. So I think while these negotiations are ongoing, people are really left to themselves just to pass through this period that they've known for the last 2.5 years.
1: Ramzi, we just have 30 seconds, but you wrote, "While Israel continues to expand displacement orders across Lebanon, so shameful to see Lebanon's security services dismantling displaced people's tents in this manner. Where should displaced people go if this is how they're being treated by the state?" You wrote, and we're showing now video you posted along with those words. Your final response.
0: Yeah, this was a video shared by activists and reporters on the ground in the BL area in central Beirut of security services breaking down the tents of displaced people. There's certainly a large strain on the government, over 130,000 people that are staying in displacement shelters across, 600 shelters in the country. But that doesn't mean that people who are displaced should be treated in an undignified manner where their tents are broken down. Some of these tents belong not only to Lebanese people who are displaced, but to Syrian families, the families of migrant workers, some of the most vulnerable people in the country in the midst of this conflict. Whatever the plans of the state are, they had set up a specially designated area for tents for displaced people. That process should be dignified. And the security service, it is shameful to see security service breaking down the tents of people that have already suffered so much in this manner.
1: Ramzi Qais, I want to thank you so much for being with us, Lebanon researcher at Human Rights Watch, speaking to us from Beirut. Up next, we look at the latest on the U.S.-Iran negotiations. Back in 20 seconds.

0: John O'John by Sunny Singh, performing in our Democracy Now! Studio. This is Democracy Now!, democracynow.org, The War and Peace Report. I'm Amy Goodman with Nermeen Sheikh.
1: Tensions are rising in Iran and the Persian Gulf after Iran and the U.S. traded military strikes early on Thursday, just hours after President Trump said he was getting closer to sealing a deal with Iran. Following the U.S. strikes in the Strait of Hormuz, Iran's Revolutionary Guards say they targeted an unspecified U.S. airbase that was the source of the American strikes. Kuwait's military says it has activated its air defenses in response to a drone and missile attack, and the U.S. military is accusing Iran of violating the ceasefire agreement by attacking Kuwait. During a cabinet meeting at the White House Wednesday, President Trump warned the Gulf state of Oman, a longtime U.S. ally, that it would face a bombing campaign if it entered into an agreement with Iran to share control over the Strait of Hormuz. This is an exchange with ABC News reporter Rachel Scott.
2: Would you accept a short-term deal that allows Iran and Oman to control the strait? And would they have to open it immediately, or would you be open to that happening over a period of time?
3: No, the strait's going to be open to everybody. It's,
2: and who would control it?
3: International waters. Nobody's going to control it. We're going to watch over it. We'll watch over it, but nobody's going to control it. That's part of the negotiation that we have. They would like to control it. Nobody's going to control it. It's international waters, and Oman will behave just like everybody else, so we'll have to blow them up. They understand that. They'll be fine.
0: Have to blow them up, President Trump said about Oman, U.S. ally. President Trump also said he felt no pressure from the looming midterm elections to make a deal. He also suggested signing a

0: deal with Iran might be contingent on more Arab and Muslim countries signing the Abraham Accords.
1: And we'd like to have the countries we were talking about, Saudi Arabia, UAE, Qatar, and the others, we'd like to have them immediately join the, and Steve Witkoff is working on that with Jared and some others, but we'd like to have them join the Abraham Accords. It'll be historic if they do it. And we would, I think they owe that to us. To be honest, I'm not sure we should make the deal if they don't sign.
0: For more on all of this, we're joined by Robert Malley, the Middle East Program Director at the International Crisis Group, was a senior Middle East official under Presidents Clinton, Obama, and Biden, and most recently former U.S. Special Envoy for Iran in the Biden administration, co-author with Hussein Agha of the new book Tomorrow is Yesterday, Life, Death, and the Pursuit of Peace in Israel-Palestine. Robert, welcome back to Democracy Now! First, talk about the U.S. threatening to blow up its own ally, I should say Trump threatening to blow up Oman around sharing control of the Strait of Hormuz, and then go into the Abraham Accords.
2: Yeah, well, first, thanks for having me. Listen, we could spend hours trying to dissect every statement by the president. It's not clear that it's particularly useful because he says the most extravagant things. Yesterday may have taken the cake in some respects, threatening to blow up Oman, but also making this connection between a negotiation with Iran and expanding the Abraham Accords, including to Saudi Arabia and Qatar, and making this strange argument that somehow they owe it to the president, even though, if anything, right now what they have towards the president is real resentment because he's the one who got them into this mess. It's because of his unlawful, unnecessary war that the Strait of Hormuz is closed. So I don't know by what logic he thinks that they owe him something because he's going to get them out, perhaps, of the mess that he created. In any event, it's a completely illusory, elusive chase. There is not a chance at all that Qatar or Saudi Arabia coming out of this war with this Israeli government and this in this context are going to normalize relations with Israel. One hopes that he just threw that out and will quickly forget it. But if it becomes, in his mind, a condition for a deal, this simply won't be one.
3: And Robert, you were one of the key negotiators for the 2015 Iran nuclear deal during the Obama administration. And several people are now speculating that whatever deal emerges between Iran and the U.S., it will not be very different from the 2015 deal. Could you just elaborate on that?
2: I mean, you know, the situation is different from 2015, so the comparison is going to be very inexact. Iran is not in the position it was before. It has discovered a tool, the control of the Strait of Hormuz, that it didn't really know it had, or if it knew it had it, it wasn't prepared to use it. Its nuclear program is in a very different state than it was in 2015. In some ways, it's weak because it's been bombed. In other ways, it's strong because Iran has accumulated irreversible knowledge. I think the comparison in some ways is sort of a futile exercise. I don't want the president to think that whatever deal he reaches is going to be worse than the JCPOA, because that will just give him another incentive not to conclude a deal. I think the main question is, number one, what this war shows and where we are today demonstrates that his decision to withdraw from the deal in 2018 was a completely reckless and absurd one, because we're now in a position where we're renegotiating issues that had already been settled and negotiating a new issue that never should have been on the table in the first place, which is reopening the Strait of Hormuz. The one lesson, though, the comparison where I think some of the critics of the JCPOA are having a very hard time with the current reality, is that the two main criticisms of the Joint Comprehensive Plan of Action, number one, was that Iran retained its right, what it considered its right, to enrich uranium, something that critics thought never should have been the case. And second, the deal never addressed issues like Iran's ballistic missile program, its support for regional allies, or its drone program. Whatever deal comes out of the current negotiations, one thing is for sure, Iran will retain what it considers its right to enrich, and the deal will not touch on those other issues that I just mentioned. So the logic of the deal, even if the details will be different, the basic construct of the deal, which is nuclear constraints in exchange for sanctions relief, that's the only deal that's on offer. And again, we should never have been in the position we're now. The president's decision to rip up the deal, to impose maximum pressure sanctions, and then to go to war has left us in a weaker position and without any option for getting a deal that would be dramatically different from the one that was concluded in 2015 at best.
3: Well, Robert, you're back at the International Crisis Group. You were previously the president, now Middle East Program Director. The latest Crisis Group monitor on Iran has, of course, as you have too now, cautioned against any speculation about the deal because it's not clear exactly what it contains yet, but also elaborates on a new institutional arrangement Iran has made around the Strait of Hormuz. The so-called Persian Gulf Strait Authority was formalized by Iran's Supreme National Security Council earlier this month on the 18th, 19th of May, which, quote, and this is taken from the Crisis Group Monitor document, quote, appears designed to turn ad hoc Revolutionary Guards interdictions into a permanent regulatory apparatus. Vessels seeking transit must file ownership details, insurance documentation, crew manifests, and cargo declarations with the authority before receiving a permit. Now, this is presumably entirely unacceptable, not only to the U.S., but also to Gulf countries. If you could talk about the significance of this and where it might fit into any potential deal.
2: Right. Well, so first, just a reminder, I said it earlier, but we're now negotiating over an issue that wasn't even existing before the war. And the main topic of negotiation is opening the strait that was not closed prior to the launching of this illegal war. So that's point number one. Point number two, yes, what Iran, it's discovered that it has this ability. Again, it always had it, but it's now put it into practice of stopping and restarting and imposing conditions for vessels to cross the Strait of Hormuz. That is something that is unacceptable under international law. It's unacceptable to the neighbors, as you just said. The point is, it's a reality. And so when President Trump says Iran will not be in control of the strait at the end of this, if there's a deal, he's right in one respect, which is I suspect the deal will not entrench and formalize any form of control like the one you just mentioned. On the other hand, it's a statement of fact that if at any point Iran is dissatisfied with the implementation of the deal or feels like it's being violated or for any other reason, it decides to close the Strait of Hormuz or to impose conditions, it can do so. But I do think, I mean, the one of the reasons why the negotiations are complicated is that Iran is insisting that it wants some form of economic relief for the damage that was caused by this war. And the most obvious one from its perspective, other than sanctions relief, is imposing some kind of toll, some kind of payment system in the Strait of Hormuz. Very difficult, as you said, for the neighbors to accept it. They're trying to see whether they could do something in which some of the proceeds of that tolling system or of that fee system could be shared with other Gulf countries. That's going to be a very tough sell, again, for the neighbors. But the reality remains, at this point, Iran has proven and demonstrated that it has this ability to switch the light on or off in terms of transit through the Strait of Hormuz. And that's something, that's one of the legacies of this war that everyone is going to have to contend with.
0: So the Iran monitor of your group, the International Crisis Group, has criticized the U.S. position for, quote, being mired in confusion. Now Trump says he doesn't care about the midterm elections, but there's been speculation suggesting, to say the least, that domestic considerations are weighing in heavily and that may force Trump's hand to reach an agreement fast. But according to other observers, this may no longer be the case following the Supreme Court's decision on redistricting. If you can respond to that. Also, the war pushing President Trump's approval ratings to an all-time low.
2: Yeah, so obviously, I'm not in the president's head. It's not somewhere I'm going to speculate getting into. But I do think listening to him, and let's put it this way, if you were an Iranian official listening to the president every other day saying he doesn't care about the midterms, he's not in a hurry, I think every time he says it, they believe it's proof of the opposite, that he's sort of protesting too much and he's trying to project an air of confidence, an air of not caring about what will happen at the midterms, what will happen to his political fortunes. I think that's very hard to believe, at least from their perspective. So they, every time they say it, they view it as confirmation that they hold that upper hand in terms of who is more in a hurry to reach a deal. Now, I think, you know, again, watching the president, myself, I'm confused because you would have thought that given the poll numbers, and this is one of the most, if not the most unpopular war waged by the United States in decades, one can't even think of a precedent where there was not even a rallying around the flag, instinct at first. This has been unpopular from day one, and it's only grown more unpopular since. It's having a drag on the economy. It's having a drag on the Republican Party's prospects in the midterms. So you'd think that the president would really try to get out of this war. And he's had many, many exit ramps since he first launched it. He hasn't really seized them. He's changed. He's gone back and forth. He's zigzagged. And I think what that reflects is the president is torn. On the one hand, yes, he sees the politics. I'm sure that people, his chief of staff, vice president, are telling him, beware, this is coming at a cost. And he sees that. On the other hand, he's somebody who hates to appear weak. He is determined to show that Iran has capitulated and surrendered. And those two instincts can't coexist. He's going to have to choose one or the other. Either he's going to want to continue this war until that elusive triumph, which he won't achieve, or he's going to have to settle for less than full victory. And depending on the time of day, depending maybe on who has spoken to him last, he seems to incline more in one direction or the other, which really is a reason why these negotiations seem to be going through all these ups and downs when we think we're going to reach a deal a week ago or a few days ago. And now, who knows?
3: And Robert, finally, we just have 30 seconds. If you could comment on the fact that Iran has at least partially lifted its internet blackout in the country, the longest in history, 88 days, and what this might say about what the Iranian government feels its position is vis-a-vis its own population.
2: Listen, I don't know, and I don't want to speculate. I'm not there. I'm not sure how widely open it actually is. So I think you'd have to ask people who are there and who are witnessing it. Certainly, closing the internet has been an economic drag for Iran. I think they have found that it's very difficult to do business without the internet. I think it's a great difficulty for them. On the other hand, they have security considerations. They are probably afraid of what some of the people in their country feel and also of outside interference. So we're going to have to see whether it really is materializes and how open it actually is. That's one of the sideshows in this conflict.
0: Robert Malley, we want to thank you so much for being with us. Middle East Program Director at the International Crisis Group, former U.S. senior Middle East official under Presidents Clinton, Obama, and Biden. His new book out, he co-authored, is called Tomorrow is Yesterday, Life, Death, and the Pursuit of Peace in Israel-Palestine. This is Democracy Now!, democracynow.org, The War and Peace Report. I'm Amy Goodman with Nermeen Sheikh.
3: We turn now to Sudan. A new report by Human Rights Watch has found Colombian mercenaries accused of committing war crimes in Sudan were trained in military bases in the United Arab Emirates. The report outlines since 2024, the Abu Dhabi-based security company Global Security Services Group hired hundreds of Colombian private military contractors who were then deployed to Sudan to fight alongside the Rapid Support Forces. Human Rights Watch found evidence that the private military contractors were in El Fasher in October 2025 when the RSF seized the key city and committed widespread massacres and rape. The report adds to evidence of the UAE's involvement in the war in Sudan despite repeated denials.
0: For more, we're joined now in London by Joey Shea, senior UAE researcher at Human Rights Watch, author of the new report From Bogota to El Fasher. So, Joey, if you can lay this out, and how did you find the Colombians to go on the record about being deployed to Sudan to assist the RSF? And if you can put this in a bigger political context for those who aren't following this carefully, the significance of what the RSF is doing in Sudan.
4: Absolutely, and thanks, Amy, for having me. Our investigation documented how this Abu Dhabi-based security company, Global Security Services Group, has apparently hired hundreds of these Colombian fighters before they were deployed to fight alongside, arm-in-arm with the Rapid Support Forces, an armed group accused of war crimes and crimes against humanity in Sudan. Now, since the beginning of the war in Sudan 3 years ago, there has been a steady drip of reporting, mounting evidence, pointing to the fact that the UAE has been militarily supporting the Rapid Support Forces. The New York Times, UN experts, human rights organizations like ours have repeatedly reported on UAE military support to the RSF. And yet the international community has remained silent. To this day, not a single EU member state, the EU, the US, the UK, has publicly called out the UAE's role in helping to fund, support, and militarily support the Rapid Support Forces. Now, when it comes to our investigation, We were able to conduct firsthand interviews with some of the Colombian contractors who were deployed to Sudan. Now, this research was incredibly difficult. It took quite a bit of time to convince these contractors to speak with me. And this research was also corroborated by a deep open source investigation. Thankfully for us, Colombian contractors are not very hygienic with their social media presence. So we were able to get a lot of information from their own TikTok accounts and other social media that they posted publicly and geolocate them in these sensitive UAE military sites before they were then deployed to Sudan. And I think what is most important about our report is that these contractors transited through sensitive UAE military sites, military bases in the UAE where they received training by Emirati nationals before they were deployed to Sudan.
3: So, Joey, could you talk about this Colombia-based recruitment agency, A4SI, what the origins of this company are and what role they've played in sending Colombian mercenaries to Sudan to support the RSF? This organization, this agency, was sanctioned by the U.S. Treasury in December 2025.
4: So A4SI is the Colombia-based recruitment company that was responsible for recruiting the retired Colombian personnel before they were hired, apparently hired by Global Security Services Group, the UAE-based company that we believe hired the contractors and which has very strong ties to UAE authorities, including senior members of the UAE ruling family. And as you said, A4SI was sanctioned by the U.S. Treasury Department in December of last year. And yet GSSG, Global Security Services Group, which we believe has apparently hired these contractors, paid them, has not been sanctioned, nor its CEO, a man named Mohammed Hamdan Al-Zabi. And in our report, we are calling for the U.S. Treasury Department, the EU, allies of the UAE to investigate GSSG and investigate its CEO, Mohammed Hamdan Al-Zabi, with a view to imposing sanctions, because at the core of this operation, we believe are UAE authorities. And it's sort of like if you're going to sanction A4SI without sanctioning GSSG, you're cutting off one arm of the octopus without getting to the heart of the operation.
0: Joey, what does UAE have to gain by this intensification of conflict in Sudan? UAE, a close U.S. ally.
4: Yeah, so this UAE's apparent support to the RSF is part of a broader pattern whereby the UAE has been intervening in neighboring conflicts for over a decade. Human Rights Watch has consistently documented how the UAE has intervened as far back as Yemen in 2014, 2015, and then in Libya in the war between 2019 and 2020, and now in Sudan. And we really see how the UAE uses these neighboring conflicts to project its political and economic influence abroad. And again, Human Rights Watch has documented scores of human rights violations that are linked with UAE's intervention. In Yemen, in both Yemen and Libya, we documented scores of indiscriminate and disproportionate airstrikes on civilians and civilian objects. And particularly in southern Yemen, we also documented how the UAE financed, trained, and supported abusive local forces, which detained civilians in terribly violent counterterrorism operations. So it's not just about Sudan. And with each of these, very violent interventions, the UAE still has not received any accountability and has not yet been called out by name by the international community. And in the context of Sudan, we're still relying on these ambiguous and weak statements calling out external actors fueling the war rather than naming names and calling out the UAE.
3: And finally, Joey, before we conclude, why Colombia and are there other states that the UAE, fighters from other states that the UAE has been recruiting?
4: There may be other fighters of other nationalities that UAE-linked entities have recruited. We weren't really able to verify those accounts. But the relationship between UAE authorities and Colombian retired personnel goes back to 2011 when Mohammed bin Zayed, the current UAE president, started to build an 800-person battalion, a foreign legion comprised entirely of Colombian military personnel. Well, at this time, this foreign legion was legal. The recruitment effort was public. But that was sort of the start of this relationship between UAE authorities and Colombian retired personnel. Colombia provides a very fertile recruitment ground that after years of internal armed conflict, there's also, you know, retired personnel who are incredibly well trained. Also, they're trained on U.S. equipment, of which the UAE's military is also trained. So there's lots of interoperability between the two forces there. And we also saw Colombian fighters pop up supported by the UAE in Yemen as well, starting in 2015. So this relationship goes back more than a decade.
0: I want to thank you so much for being with us, Joey Shea, senior UAE researcher at Human Rights Watch. We'll link to your report, From Bogota to El Fasher. Coming up, the Justice Department has announced it's investigating the writer E. Jean Carroll, who's won two civil lawsuits against President Trump over sexual abuse and defamation. Back in 20 seconds.
5: So.

0: Femme du Monde, Women of the World by Amadou and Mariam in our Democracy Now! Studio. This is Democracy Now!, democracynow.org. I'm Amy Goodman with Nermeen Sheikh.
1: We end today's show with the latest news that the Justice Department has launched a criminal investigation into the writer E. Jean Carroll. According to the New York Times and CNN, the inquiry is looking into whether Carroll committed perjury in a 2022 deposition. That's despite a 2024 ruling by a federal appeals court panel that dismissed claims E. Jean Carroll committed perjury. In 2019, Carroll published a memoir describing an encounter in the 1990s when she says Trump sexually assaulted her in a department store dressing room. When Trump denied the account, Carroll sued him and won $5 million in damages, with a unanimous New York jury finding Trump liable for sexual abuse and defamation.
0: After Trump made disparaging remarks about E. Jean Carroll, she sued him again and won a second defamation judgment for over $83 million. Federal courts have upheld both verdicts, though on Wednesday, the U.S. Supreme Court deferred its decision on whether to hear President Trump's appeal of the $5 million civil verdict. It was the 12th time the Supreme Court has deferred the appeal. We'll have more right now with Deborah Turkheimer, professor of law at Northwestern University and the author of Credible, Why We Doubt Accusers and Protect Abusers. Professor Turkheimer, if you can respond to this latest news that I think have rocked many in this country. President Trump faces paying E. Jean Carroll close to $90 million, and now his own Department of Justice is criminally investigating her. Can you talk about the grounds and the history of this case?
2: Yes, I can do that. Thanks for having me. I guess we need to go back to October 2022. During the discovery phase of E. Jean Carroll's lawsuit, she was deposed. And one of the questions that she was asked pertained to whether she was getting any outside funding for her legal fees. And she answered no. This Department of Justice investigation into perjury charges centers on that particular response. So it's a very small piece of this lawsuit. Donald Trump has tried over and over again to impugn E. Jean Carroll's credibility around the sexual abuse allegations. That has been unsuccessful over and over again. So this is about the question of whether she knew when she answered no to that question about outside legal funding that, in fact, billionaire Reid Hoffman had contributed some money to her case, to her lawyers, to enable this to actually come forward. Because as we know, it's very expensive to sue civilly, and particularly to go up against someone with the resources of Donald Trump. So this perjury investigation centers on that deposition. It's unusual in so many ways, Amy.
0: Explain those ways.
2: So there are some very technical, let's say, obstacles to proving perjury in this case that I'm thinking about even at this very early stage of an investigation. So, you know, one point to make is that E. Jean Carroll must have willfully or knowingly lied under oath in this deposition. If she simply made a mistake, if she wasn't aware of whatever funding arrangement was in place, that's not perjury. A second point is that the statement must have some material bearing on the likely outcome of the case. Here, when E. Jean Carroll's allegations went to trial, ultimately, the judge decided that none of this should even come into evidence. It was too tangential to bear in any meaningful way on the case. So that materiality requirement is going to be tough. The venue is unusual here. Why Chicago, you might ask? Well, it's unclear. Apparently, there may be some connection to one of Reid Hoffman's nonprofits. But venue is ordinarily in the location where an offense occurred. There's no allegation that the funding of the legal fees was itself improper. So I find that to be curious. And then the last point is probably the most important, which is there is a due process right not to be the victim of any kind of selective or vindictive prosecution. And it's very apparent on the face of this that the use of the Justice Department to go after E. Jean Carroll in this way is completely unprecedented. It is an obvious indication that Donald Trump continues to go after E. Jean Carroll in this vendetta. And in this case, he's using the taxpayer-funded Justice Department to do that. These cases are brought in our name, in the name of the people of the United States. And it's frankly galling.
1: I mean, so what broader concerns arise from this Department of Justice investigating someone who has successfully sued a sitting president?
2: Well, there is no precedent for anything like this. To take one question and answer in a civil case and to use that as the basis for this federal investigation, it raises questions about the allocation of resources. Why is this a federal case? Why is it in the interest of justice to go after E. Jean Carroll at this moment in time? And I think the inescapable conclusion is that the Justice Department is being used to pursue Donald Trump's continuing revenge tour against E. Jean Carroll. I will also note that unlike cases against James Comey, Letitia James, Adam Schiff, Jerome Powell, E. Jean Carroll is and always has been a private citizen. And so there's something about this instance that I think may strike people as even more egregious than some examples in the past where selective or vindictive prosecution is very much in the mix. This seems different. And I should say it's yet another example of the ways in which Donald Trump has tried to silence E. Jean Carroll, has tried to deter her from coming forward, has tried to threaten her into keeping quiet. Even if this investigation goes nowhere, even if there are no successful perjury charges, as I suspect in the end, there will be no successful perjury charges, it's hugely daunting to know that you are being investigated by the Justice Department.
0: And it's very interesting that he does this at the time of the theatrical release of the film about her called Ask E. Jean. And also that this came out after yesterday. If you can, in this last 30 seconds, explain what the Supreme Court did in E. Jean's case.
2: So the Supreme Court is continuing to sort of kick the can down the road when it comes to deciding whether Donald Trump has any reason not to pay the judgment against him. It seems as if they may be waiting for his appeal to come up in the second case. You mentioned that there were two verdicts against him, one for around $5 million, one for around $83 million. And it may be that they're sort of waiting to consolidate his arguments. We won't know for a bit. But right now, the Supreme Court is sort of sitting on these cases.
0: Deborah Turkheimer, we want to thank you so much for being with us, professor of law at Northwestern University and the author of the book Credible, Why We Doubt Accusers and Protect Abusers. That does it for today's show. I'll be in Great Barrington today for the 20th anniversary of the Berkshire International Film Festival, where Steal This Story, Please is the opening film, the film about Democracy Now! And independent media. Tomorrow, I'm headed to Tucson, Arizona, for Friday night and Saturday, a fundraiser for KXCI Community Radio in Tucson. That's at 10:30 in the morning, the film showing at 1 on Saturday and through the week. And then on Saturday night, I'll be in Phoenix for the showing of the film, doing the Q&A afterwards. Next week, Tampa, celebrating KFAI Community Radio, and on Sunday we'll be in Miami. You can check our website the following week in Vermont and Burlington and Montpelier and St. Johnsbury and more. I'm Amy Goodman with Nermeen Sheikh. Go to democracynow.org for all the details. Thanks so much for joining us.
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0: thanks for joining us on Northwest Leaders and Legends, the show where we explore the ideas, the people, and the initiatives powering the Northwest economy and strengthening the communities we share. I'm your host, Jill Walters, and together we'll dig into the stories and insights shaping our region's growth with our very own Leaders and Legends. Whether you're listening on the radio, watching our videos, or tuning in through our podcast, we're glad you're here. So settle in as we dive into the forces driving our region forward. When I think of a leader in our Evergreen State who is laser-focused on economic development, on regional competitiveness, and truly the well-being of all 39 of Washington's communities, one person rises immediately to the top of that list. And today, we are honored to welcome Suzanne Dale Esty, the Executive Director of the Washington Economic Development Association. Suzanne is a force in this field, and her impact is felt in every corner of our state. Suzanne, thank you so much for joining us on Northwest Leaders and Legends today.
1: Of course. And again, thank you for having me.
0: As we record episode 3 today, we're gearing up for the release of it during Economic Development Week coming up May 4th through the 8th. And with that celebration on the horizon, this feels like a perfect moment to ground our listeners into the roots of this work. So Suzanne, would you share what WEDA is, a bit of its history, and how it came to life here in Washington State?
1: So the Washington Economic Development Association is really a small trade association, but we like to say we're the only trade association in Washington State that is laser focused on economic development across our entire state. And we've been around for 31 years, depending, there's a lot of history of mergers and transitions, but about 31 years focused on job growth and the strengthening of economic opportunity in all of our communities across the whole state. It began really as an effort to promote sound economic development policy and to provide networking and training to economic developers. And as I've worked as executive director for the now going on 8 years, we've really worked hard. We've about tripled the membership to broaden the tent, as I like to say, and not just be about economic development professionals who do this work 24/7, but those who care about economic development. Perhaps they wear multiple hats and economic development is just one of them in a city or a county, at a port, in a tribe. We also partner robustly with our workforce development colleagues, a number of community-based organizations that prioritize economic development. And really, we're all about people who want to help increase economic vitality and opportunity in their communities in Washington.
0: Well, I know that you yourself wear multiple hats in this executive director role. So can you walk us through your role a little bit more and tell us about the organization's mission and its vision?
1: Of course. Gosh, an economic developer of a nonprofit, what don't you do, really? Just yesterday, I was making the mad dash to make the bank deposit, and we have a bookkeeper, but as really the primary staff member, and we have and she's much more than just a bookkeeper. She's really our CFO, but she's just very part-time. And then we have a lobbyist. But really, other than that, it's a part-time executive director. And really, I think of the job as the voice of economic development across the state, to some degree the face, although I'm more than willing to also play the more supportive stewardship model of leadership. And that's in our advocacy. We have a registered lobbyist, but I do a lot of advocacy, primarily in the state legislature, but also with other policymakers at the regional and local levels. And then really a support role of providing professional development, training, a place of support for these professionals that are asked to go grow jobs in an environment where there's all these macro forces at play. And sometimes they just need a listening ear, a place to find new ideas, a place to commiserate, a place to pose a question about a vendor surge. So we really try to provide that landing place of professional development. We run a couple of conferences, And then it's just the nitty-gritty of running a small nonprofit and challenging times. And for the most part, it's a lot of fun.
0: Oh, I know it is. And it's the heart of the economic development of this particular economic development organization. It just feels like there's a DNA that runs through all of the professionals, because at the heart of it is their care and their support for their communities. But I'd love to know from you who makes up the membership, mostly the membership today, and who you are hoping to recruit and bring into the organization moving forward.
1: Yeah, we do have a strong partnership with the Washington State Department of Commerce. So they are indeed members of our organization on the board as non-voting members. But starting at the statewide level, there are a number of statewide organizations: the Association of Washington Business, the Washington State Micro Enterprise Association, the Washington Public Ports Association. So we try to be the convener of a number of organizations that care about economic development. And I didn't name all of them by any means. And then at the regional level, all of the associate development organizations are members of WEDA. And so there's 35 of those representing the 39 counties across the state. And I know we'll talk more about the ADOs, as they're known. And then counties, cities, ports, and some of our ports are indeed ADOs. We have a number of chambers of commerce that are members, tribes, a few business organizations, and then again, community-based organizations, and just folks, workforce development professionals, higher education folks that prioritize this work of recognizing that with economic opportunity comes vitality for communities.
0: When we think about those practitioners of economic development and why they are so important to communities, tell us about the people behind the work and what they're working on day to day.
1: First of all, I like to remind people, because they don't always understand. They think because they read the newspaper and they see that Starbucks is shifting some jobs in Tennessee that they are indeed experts in this work. And I like to remind people that it is indeed a science, that there are strategies and tactics and proven best practices to this work. There are people who are credentialed in real estate development, in entrepreneurship. And so the kind of the traditional forms of economic development are business retention and expansion, and then recruitment. So you'll hear a lot about BRE and recruitment, but there's so much more to it, fostering entrepreneurship, being catalysts and conveners, I like to say, building alignment in strategies, because again, there's lots of people and lots of perspectives about our employers and how they should be supported and valued, and our workers and how they should be treated. In fact, we do have some union members of WEDA as well, and of some of our economic development organizations. So it's, again, a big tent. And what the economic developers, who are practitioners, do every day varies. And that's part of the fun of it. Better busy than bored. And they could go from a meeting about a permit challenge for a restaurant and be bringing in the fire inspectors, and then shift to a big meeting about a recruitment project of a major clean energy company. It really varies. It's not always easy, but it's very fulfilling.
0: I cannot agree more with that. And I'd love to know from your perspective how that work translates into real financial impact for our communities.
1: If we do this work well, and if it's supported, and I have to put out there early here, Jill, that in this state, economic development is not the priority that it should be. Relative to other states, we invest perhaps the least. I've seen a few different analyses of that, but certainly less robustly than most other states in the nation. But if we do this work well, it truly builds revenue in local, regional, and state economies. And in fact, the economic development councils, who are on contract with the state, we like to say they're the ground game, and they're also known as ADOs, the ground game for the Commerce Department. They're measured on a quarterly basis for how many jobs they created or saved, and what we, another term of art is CapEx. What was the capital expenditure of a company that came and grew, or perhaps was here and grew? And those investments result in revenue for cities and counties in the state that can then be reinvested into parks and public safety and education. So it's really a holistic circle, And it starts at prioritizing our employers and making sure we're a great place to do business.
0: You know, so often if I am asked about what do you do for a living, and I talk to them about, I am passionate about economic development, and so often they say, what is that? And we have sometimes a hard time articulating exactly the impact that practitioners who are working in this space do on a day-to-day basis, and the grants that they are backing, or the projects or childcare initiatives, or growing businesses that are here and helping to create opportunities for new families, for new communities to come into our regions and our spaces. So we think about that, and it's hard to define, but what I would love to know from you is, what parts of economic development do you think don't get enough attention, and how can we do a better job of that storytelling? Because I think once people know that work, they back it so much. Yes, that's important. Yes, that's critical work for us and for the state. Thank you for the work that you're doing on behalf of all of our communities. What do you think is misunderstood about our work, and how can we do a better job?
1: First and foremost, you're absolutely right. There's no single definition of economic development. There's really no single strategy, policy, or program. There's no silver bullet. And I think one of the most important understandings is that each region and community may have unique needs. They may have unique industry clusters that they are fostering or targeting. And there are through lines of business retention, expansion, recruitment, or talent gaps that we can find in statewide strategies. But it's really, really important that regions have a coalesced strategy, and that at a statewide basis, we recognize that there's a reason there are regional strategies, because there are unique needs. Generally, economic development is often described as a creation of jobs and wealth, but I also like to emphasize that it's about the improvement of quality of life. And again, if we do this work well, if we make sure that the have-nots have more, and that there is equity and opportunity in this work, it is indeed strategic for all. And so I think that sort of the economic imperative of inclusion is certainly a passion of mine, and an area where WEDA has focused. And there's a lot of conversation about that nationally, but the economic imperative has not gone away. So that's certainly an area where I think we may not get recognized in economic development, particularly in Washington State. It's not all about incentives to big companies. It is about economic opportunity and vitality for communities, large and small, rural and urban. And the neat thing about WEDA is, and of course I'm biased, but we have economic development professionals who care about those other communities that may be very different from their own, and they recognize that they have a lot in common, but they also are doing their darndest to get their own regions rowing in the same direction.
0: But there is a space at the table for every community in our state. And so this is a perfect time for a quick break for us. But if you would kindly stay right where you are, Suzanne, there is so much more to come on the second half of our conversation with you here at Northwest Leaders and Legends, so stay tuned.
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0: And we are back from our break with Suzanne Dale Esty, the Executive Director of the Washington Economic Development Association, and we are thrilled that she is here. So as we are diving into the second part of our conversation together, Suzanne, let's talk about business competitiveness. From your perspective, how competitive is our state's business environment, and how does our position compare with peer states across the country?
1: I have to say, Jill, that this is keeping me up at night. And this is a blue, moderate-leaning state. But we absolutely need healthy employers in the state to fund all the things that our elected officials and communities care about. And I fear that we're in a moment in time here when we've forgotten to say thank you and how can I help to our existing employers, large and small. At the state level, in the 2025 legislative session, the largest tax increases in history were passed. And at the local and regional level, additional taxes were passed, particularly in the Puget Sound region, where we have so many key employers who are important to our whole state. I think in general, many of our employers, and this is certainly getting a lot of headlines, but many of our employers are feeling it. And some of this is beyond our state policymaking. Some of this is tariffs, the global trade environment, broader business uncertainty, supply chain challenges. But here in our state, where we can control some level of the policymaking, our employers are feeling overtaxed, overregulated, and we've lost much of our competitive edge. An interesting other layer to this is energy capacity. And we've lost a competitive edge on hydro, where we had some of the lowest power rates in the nation. And because of AI and the energy needs on our systems, we've lost that competitive edge too. And then in higher education, there's been huge reductions to research dollars. So I don't mean to be too down because we have incredible assets in this state. But on the competitive front of economic development, where it truly is an aggressive game, and we've seen the cash that the state of Tennessee has put on the table in this Starbucks example, $5,000 a job if you come here and commit to investing $100 million, and Starbucks is doing that. Now, some of those are new jobs, but it's very real, and it's playing out today, and I worry about it a tremendous amount.
0: Well, let's talk a little further about competition. And I wanted to share hot off the presses that Chief Executive's annual CEO survey was just released a few days ago, ranking the best and the worst states for business. The corresponding article, Suzanne, was really insightful, and in it, there was a quote that really stuck out to me, and it was this. So forgive me for the long quote, but I think it's really impactful. As the country nears 250 years, the balance between the states is still one of the defining tensions and one of its most productive engines. The founders argued about power, but they understood competition. States would rival one another for commerce, industry, and people. 2 centuries later, that constructive rivalry is still reshaping where the next era of growth is concentrated and where it is not. If constructive rivalry is reshaping the map of future growth, what does Washington State need to do right now to ensure we're not just participating in that competition, but we're leading it?
1: That's a big question. And again, pretty alarming. I do think in any competitive situation, you focus on your strengths. And we are indeed the home of big ideas. We do indeed have incredible globally facing companies here that have to be valued, they have to be heard, they have to be thanked, and we need to listen. And they are screaming through organizations like the Washington Roundtable and AWB. And quite frankly, WIDA has tended not to always pound the table on these competitiveness issues, but it has come to a point where we feel compelled to join those voices and say, time out, we're at an inflection point. So I think, again, building on your strengths, innovation, this is an incredible place to live. That it is absolutely extraordinary. If you go outside from anywhere from Walla to Chihuahua to the Olympic Peninsula, it's truly an incredible place to live. But we've taken our employers for granted, and we're at a crossroads. So I know we'll talk about it. There's an upcoming strategic plan for economic development. And I think taking advantage of that and the moment that we're in to reflect, be humble, recognize that these are not partisan issues, and find a path forward that builds from our strengths.
0: Yeah, this is an issue of the health of our communities. But we do have some incredible success stories to share. And I think that's where we really need to shine a light on this work. And Suzanne, WIDA does that, and they did it beautifully. So back in February of this year, WIDA hosted its winter conference, and it was so inspiring. I would love to hear from you some of the stories behind the award-winning projects and really what stood out to you.
1: The Washington Economic Development Association Economic Development Awards are one of my favorite things about this work. And it starts, of course, with the people. So we recognize emerging professionals and advocates of the year. And this year, we recognize 2 emerging professionals who are just the most inspiring, engaging professionals. Their names are actually Ryan Berryman and Phoebe Reed. And huge shout out. And then our advocate of the year, Chad Melton from Virginia Mason in Kitsap County. These are

0: project with Portal Space System. So this is where Home of Big Ideas. This state really is leading. Something like 40 companies were involved in the Artemis project of NASA just of late around the moon. 40 Washington State companies. And Portal is just an example of the opportunities in the space sector. And then, of course, we have really neat innovation happening at the ground level through the Lacey Makerspace, which was awarded for innovation and inclusion. We have an award for inclusion. There's really cool stuff happening there. And South Sound BIPOC was recognized. And then response and recovery. Resilience is a huge piece of economic development. And the Seattle Chamber was honored for their work in helping communities get ready for World Cup, which is a huge opportunity. But if we get caught flat-footed, it could hurt our existing employers and workers and not include these and be welcoming of the tourists who are coming. And the Chamber has helped businesses get ahead of that. So they were recognized as well. So I may have missed one, Jill, but just sitting there listening is so incredibly inspiring. And it's really an honor that we get a chance to help tell those stories.
1: I cannot agree more. I left the WIDA conference going, this is exactly why I care so deeply. And all the same people in the room feel the same way that I do too about serving their communities and creating opportunities at every single solitary level. New business, existing business, growth, where to take some of our ideas in the future and leverage the talent and the treasure that we have right here in our state. And that's really why we have this show too, to shine a light on all these great stories. And as we look forward with Washington State embarking on a statewide economic development and competitiveness plan, can you talk about the significance of this effort and what it could mean for the state's future?
0: I am really excited about it, and I'm grateful that the legislature did prioritize this in what was a very challenging budget. In the context of concerns about new revenue, there are indeed structural challenges that have caused our policymakers to have to make cuts. And they prioritize, nevertheless, they prioritize the Economic Development Strategic Plan for funding. It will be the first in decades. Governor Gregoire led a state competitiveness council in, I think, the 2016 range. And then the lieutenant governor did what was really a business competitiveness analysis. But this will be, as you say, economic development as a science, as I like to point out, and competitiveness as a strategic plan. And the Commerce Department is leading it. They've already started, even though they haven't yet received the funds, which they'll receive after July 1st, they've already started with an inclusive process with a number of different work groups where they're collaborating and listening. It'll be data driven, and there will be checkpoints with the legislature. So we're going to finally all get on the same page, hopefully, and be accountable for practical and forward thinking strategies to help address this inflection point, but also help us move forward together.
1: Yeah, this is such an incredible step, and it's such a timely one. Delighted that this happened through this legislative session. And I will say, Suzanne, what a perfect conversation to lead us into Economic Development Week, again, coming up May 4th through the 8th, just around the corner. And it's a moment to celebrate the work that's happening across all of our 39 communities and leaders exactly like you. So, Suzanne, I just cannot thank you enough for joining us today on our third episode of Northwest Leaders and Legends. Thank you for all the work that you are doing. And we're just so happy and tickled that you joined us today.
0: Again, I really appreciate the opportunity. Appreciate your leadership, Jill. And I appreciate all those doing the work across our state. It's an honor to serve them.
1: It is an honor to serve them. And as always, a huge thank you to our producer, Michael Sarno, for shaping every single episode of Northwest Leaders and Legends. We will be back in the next few weeks with another special guest. And until then, we're sending warm Northwest wishes to you and your communities. Thanks so much. Bye for now. Thank you for spending a bit of your day with us today, and I hope today's show brought insight and value to you. 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

0: comes the sun. Hello, I'm Stephen Glickman, your host for this episode of The Common Good. My guest today is Molly O'Donnell, founder and executive director for Save First Financial Wellness, an organization that's dedicated to empowering individuals to achieve financial stability and secure their basic needs by providing the guidance and support needed to navigate financial challenges and build a better future. They use a holistic approach to build trust and provide hope to people who need financial stability and financial literacy. Well, Molly, welcome to the studio. Thanks for coming in today.
1: Thank you, Stephen. Thanks for having me.
0: So we were starting to talk to kind of prepare for the interview, and then you got right into like Save First Financial Wellness. Where did that start up? Where did that come from?
1: Save First came from really my own life experience. And really, I read a book many years ago, and it was by Dave Ramsey, and I realized there was another way to live than paycheck to paycheck. And I'm a survivor of domestic violence, and I had four little kids. But putting into practice those principles, I was able to change our family trajectory. And I just really wanted to share that in the community. So we started in 2009 in Portland, and we were there for 14 years.
0: And when you say we, you were telling me that there were some people who wanted there to be more financial literacy.
1: Yeah, that came a little bit later. So I started at an emergency services in Portland.
0: Okay.
1: And so doing that, helping people with like rent and utility assistance, we realized we were not like helping long term and that we wanted to provide financial tools and access. So fast forward to 2019, and I met a group of folks called Lighthouse Financial Foundation, and they're located here in Vancouver. And they really were just a group of former bankers and retirement specialists who wanted to give back in their community. And so they wanted to provide access to products to people that have barriers, and they wanted to provide financial education. So they formed Lighthouse Financial Foundation as the funder for that kind of activity. And then they found us and they said, would you come and do this with us? So we started in 2018 here in Vancouver at a place called Bridgeview Resource Center. And so we have one office there, and we also have an office on Fourth Plain near Clark County Food Bank or Community Kitchen. And so we started in partnership with them and came over here full-time in 2023.
0: So you're doing this for how long before you joined up with the Lighthouse?
1: Since 2009, so 14 years.
0: So you had a long track record before they got involved. You kind of had proved what was going on, but you were saying that it was a little bit like reactive. It was almost like emergency services.
1: It came out of emergency services, but again, when you just give pay rent for someone, you're not helping them long term and make systemic change. And so that's really what we wanted to do. So we developed this program based on the book that I'd read in my own life many years before.
0: Now, I always talk about like you're standing on the banks of a river, you see a baby float down in a basket, so you jump in and save it, and then you see another one and you jump in and save it, and it's like, how long is it before you go upstream and go, who is putting babies in the river?
1: Exactly.
0: So that's kind of like where you were at.
1: Mm-hmm. I was like, how can we make a change? And like I said, in my life, I had done it. I had managed to, you know, dig out, if you will, of a, you know, domestic violence situation that left me with four children and, you know, the appropriate debt that goes along with that. And so really, again, I just saw another way to live, and I just wanted to share that. Emergency services was the perfect way to start it.
0: It seems as though There's a lot of people who struggle who are single mothers who are who've experienced domestic violence, and it seems really hard to think about like, oh well, you'll put aside money. I know you need money now, but you're going to put aside money. How did you do that?
1: It's a lot of really hard work and dedication and really looking at your expenses very, very carefully and not spending money and kind of curbing where you can, learning how to budget. I didn't know how to do any of that. Most of us don't. And so really it was when I did get a job and go back into the workforce, it was learning how to manage that money properly and put savings aside, have an emergency fund, pay down the debt, that kind of thing.
0: When you say you entered the workforce, what's your level of education? What was your background that brought you to work? the workforce?
1: Yeah, I have a liberal arts degree from back east, and I worked on Capitol Hill for many, many years. And then I got married and had four children, and was divorced by the time the oldest was four. And I had twins that were 9 weeks old when I left. It was the school of hard knocks. But again, it was that book that I read that really changed things and made me just look at things differently.
0: So you must have had, I hate to make assumptions, but I do it all the time. So you come from a family that supported you enough to get a college education.
1: Correct.
0: And then you were in a bad situation and you had the resources to get out of that, even though it was very difficult for you. Now you have other people, they don't have that level of education. They may not have that background. Right. What's the special sauce that you can add to get them to cover or overcome those deficits?
1: It's really in relationship and trust and accountability, and we provide that through financial coaching. So we work one-on-one with people. Education is great around the basics of savings, budgeting, debt reduction, and credit, but really where lives are changed, it's in a coaching relationship where we walk alongside people, we bring in extra tools to help them make a change and see and provide, again, kind of that hope that they can do something different and change their future, financial future.
0: Do you find that helping, you're not only working with women, you're still working with all kinds of people. Mm-hmm. Do you find that the people that you're working with are a very receptive audience? They tend to have a good level of success? Is it 50-50?
1: 50-50. It's really difficult. Nobody wants to come and talk about their financial mess. I'm so proud of the clients that do, because it takes a lot. It takes a lot of humility to walk across our threshold and say, hey, I need help, you know. So I would say that our client base is predominantly women, probably 75% women. And they are in domestic violence situations. That's the number one issue that we're hit with. And many of them children, you know, and again, debt that comes along with that. So
0: money, you know, money's often cited as the, reason for a lot of divorces. It's a very, very emotional issue. And how people save or how people view money is almost like how they brush their teeth. It's so fundamental. It's so like they learned it at such a young age. It must be incredibly hard to change people's financial habits. It's such a third rail.
1: Right. Well, what you hit on is it's a behavior change. This is not about head knowledge. This is about how you behave with your money. What are your money values? What are your partner's money values? How do you put that together and work toward a goal? And so it's those kind of, our curriculum actually starts, so our curriculum was developed in-house, working with the populations that we've worked with since 2009. And it is still based, though, in the Dave Ramsey, in the respect that we have there's a good pathway, which is learning how to save, learning how to budget so that you can save, and then paying down your debt that you have, and then building for the future. So.
0: Yeah, I used to go out and do a lot of hiking, and they would say, plants grow by the inch and die by the foot. And I kind of feel like, I've talked to my kids about this, is that it's easy to create $10 worth of debt. It's very hard to save $10. Mm-hmm. But if you get into the practice, the money starts working for you. Okay. And then you find one day that's like that $10 that was hard to save, your money just grew by $10 in a day. Mm-hmm. And you're like, oh, wow, this is really great. You've been doing this for a relatively short amount of time, especially in its current form. So what kind of track record do you have for success? And what are some of your metrics for success? Because, yeah, it's seeing somebody's on their way, you could go like, look, I'm not seeing a six-figure retirement account because it's been so early, but I can see that someone's on that path.
1: Right. So in education, what we're looking for, Stephen, is a increase in knowledge attainment. So did they learn something in the classes? But in coaching, it's the behavior change. So are they actually living on a budget, developing it, and actually living on it? I mean, there's one thing to have it written on paper, very another thing to actually follow it and live by it. Living on a budget, paying down debt, and actually saving money. Those are what we look for in coaching. We obviously also look at credit scores and do we improve those credit scores, because we're trying to help people get ready for home ownership, those kind of things. So those are kind of the metrics that we look at.
2: like, you know, like where do you, someone comes in, you know, you've got to get them in the right headspace to learn. What do you say to somebody who's just, they've, you know, they've screwed up the courage to come in, they realize they have financial problems. What can you say to them right off the bat that's going to help them start their journey?
1: Well, the number one thing we've learned is let them tell their story. And then in telling that story, we can identify what resources that we can bring to bear. And what is it that we need to, we're a lot of social workers too that are doing the work. So it's really a financial program that was developed by a social service agency. And so that's a different approach. So it's really, again, in that conversation and then seeing what it is that they present with. You know, if it's a payday loan, I may pull out a couple of screens, you know, on the computer and show them what it looks like if they don't pay it off and all that kind of thing. That's a bit of shock therapy.
2: If there are laws against usury in this country so that you can only charge so much for, like, say, a home loan, mm-hmm. but then those don't apply for credit cards and payday loans.
1: Right.
2: And then those are as brutal and as vicious as anything out there. Like, mm-hmm. you're talking about, like, you know, 27% on a credit card, that doubles what you owe in 3 years.
1: Right. And a payday loan, it can be as high as, you know, 36 and higher too. So yeah, we look at that kind of thing, and really, it's, again, it's very, I hate to use the word simple because it's not, but it's really taking small steps. So as far as savings, how do you start that muscle of savings? It's with something very small. And so we might tell a client, start with $5 a paid period, you know, start putting it aside, watch it grow. And then they get the incentive that you mentioned earlier. It looks good when your money starts piling up. So that's really good. But it's really start where you're at and do the work. It's hard. And again, we provide that kind of relationship and accountability for that.
2: It seems as though whenever you are dealing with people who need help, we all need help in some way, that there's almost like these archetypes. There's the person who's like very open to collaboration. There's a person who's a loner. There's a person who's like, they're not well informed that much. There's a person who's obstinate about stuff. Do you find that to be the case? There's like certain personality types that are more, you know, that lend themselves to success more?
1: Mm-hmm, definitely. The people that are, you know, that do come in, they're really willing to, they're desperate too in many respects. So they're like, they're just looking for any kind of help that they can get. So they're more open to it. The people who have a partner at home that's not going to participate, that's a really difficult situation, you know, and harder for us to navigate. But yeah, I think that's, you know, the ones that come through the door are really, they're wanting to make a change.
0: I'm Stephen Glickman, host of this episode of The Common Good on KXRW Vancouver 99.9 FM. My guest today is Molly O'Donnell from Save First Financial Wellness. We've been talking about how she came to learn financial literacy herself and how she started her organization. We'll be back after a word from our sponsors to continue our discussion. Something without warning love. Bears heavy on my
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0: Welcome back to The Common Good on KXRW Vancouver 99.9 FM. I'm your host, Stephen Glickman, and my guest today is Molly O'Donnell, founder and executive director of Save First Financial Wellness. Before the break, we were talking about what her organization does. Now we discuss who her organization serves.
2: Well, Molly, before the break, we were talking about, in general, you know, the kind of theoretical client you would have. But in practice, who do you tend to help?
1: Great, Steve. Thank you. We work with really anyone who comes to our doors who wants to make a change and is willing to do the work, okay? We have clients come to us through corporate contracts where we provide emergency assistance for them, for their employees in a crisis. And along with that, we provide the financial education and the financial coaching. And in financial coaching, that's where lives are changed. And so that's where we really want to work with the people on their specific situation, not as in a group environment.
2: That's a nice benefit too, because it's your employer is saying, we want to make sure that the money that we give you in compensation for your work is doing the most for you.
1: It's also, Stephen, it is 54% of Americans spend 20 hours a month on their own personal finances while at work. So it makes a difference to the employer's bottom line. And that's really where employers, you know, we work with employers that are really like very cognizant of that and of the fact they really want a robust benefit package, and it really does fill it out. So it's really, it's a win-win. So we work with those folks, and then we also work with immigrant and refugee populations. And so in the refugee area, I'll just use an example from last year. We worked with Afghan refugees that came in 2021, and we took our curriculum and really developed it in a module format for everything from welcome to U.S. finances to retirement and everything in between. How to read a paycheck, how to buy a home, what's insurance, what are taxes, why do I have to pay them, and all. And then this was actually in Texas, and we went to Texas and we provided the education to the Afghan refugees there. We provided everything in English to a group that was hired by Cherokee Federal. So 269 across the state of Texas. We were there for a solid month and just doing back-to-back trainings. And those folks then went out and all the materials were translated into the necessary languages, and they trained their own community. They taught their own community about money. And it was a wonderful project because they really wanted the information. They really needed it. They had not had it. They'd been here since 2021, and they did not know a lot of what we taught them. And so that was a wonderful, wonderful partnership.
2: You also, with immigrant populations and refugees, you have people who are at a certain level, sometimes a very high level, and then they have this trough that they get caught in as they transition to being in the United States. Mm-hmm. If you can help them, like, you know, if a doctor has to get credentialed in the U.S. and you could help them, they go from being pretty, pretty far up to then staying up, and then they can help other people in their communities, because refugees Absolutely. And immigrants tend to do that. Mm-hmm. I also feel like whatever you can do for the least likely to succeed is obviously going to be really applicable to everybody else.
1: Mm-hmm. Well, what a great way for them, those folks that came in. There, like you said, there were doctors, there were accountants, there were medical folks, all kinds of people that we trained, professionals in their own country. And here they're finding out they have to start over. And so, yes, and they are trusted in their community. So it was a much better model than us. You know, it was very trauma-informed in the fact that we educated these folks and then they went in and in their own language trained these people.
2: So it's not, in some cases you have to raise people up, but in this case it's a lot, especially with refugees, it's a lot of creating a bridge. Mm-hmm. So they can just get over to where they should be. Mm-hmm. You know,
1: yeah,
2: in their community, successful with their businesses and just contributing to society.
1: Yeah, no, it was a wonderful program. There's another population we also serve. It's called the ALICE population, and that stands for Asset Limited, Income Restricted, Yet Employed. And so it's what we in the olden days would have called the working poor. But it's a United Way term, and it's really, you know, financial education is not taught in high school. And so that's why we have a job, and that's why this population exists. So it's really to work with those people that have some income, that want to make a change. And that's predominantly our entire like client base.
2: I think that if I had had a teacher in high school and they just took out their paycheck and went over it and said, this is my expenses, that would have had such a profound effect on me. I would have remembered my whole life, mm-hmm. every word.
1: I hope you're right. I mean, I think you're right also. So we did also last year take our curriculum and we hired a youth educator, a high school teacher, and had her take the curriculum and make it 7th through 12th grade. And we're actually piloting it right now in a school in Portland. And so we're looking for another pilot site for this next year. And really it is that. It is looking at a paycheck and how do you read it? And why do you have to pay taxes on April 15th? And when you're taking taxes right out of my check? And, you know, I mean, I don't know about you, but my kids, when they got their first paycheck, they're like, why did the government take all that money?
2: I grew up in New York City. Mm-hmm. In Queens. And so when I got my first paycheck, there was federal tax, there was FICA, mm-hmm. and then there was state tax, and then there was local income tax. So you were paying tax. Now, I was hardly making anything, so it wasn't much, but when I always laugh when people complain about taxes. I'm like, you just don't know. Like, you just don't worry about it.
1: Right.
2: Like, you're not going to fail because you paid taxes.
1: Right.
2: So you have, it sounds like you are branching out and you know, reaching out to the community and creating partnerships for financial literacy. But you have a lot of people who are social workers who are also working in your organization. Have you also created partnerships and reached out to other kind of social work agencies?
1: Mm-hmm. We've reached out to like PIC. We've taught classes for their employees as well as their clients in the Clark County Food Bank and Vancouver Housing. We're with Home Forward over in Portland, providing it to their residents. And also the Oregon IDA Initiative is a program over there. Our educational platform is used for that. I feel like we're kind of new in Vancouver. We've only been here fully since 2023. And so I feel a little bit like the new kid on the block. But, you know, we're here and we want people to know that there's this resource for them, for their clients, their employees, their relatives, anyone who needs it. That we, you know, we're here to help, and again, we're a nonprofit, so we're not selling something. We really, it's all in-house. All the intellectual property is belongs to Save First, and it was created, while it's based in Dave Ramsey, it was created working with really the immigrant, refugee, and vulnerable populations.
2: So, I mean, the name is Save First Financial Wellness, mm-hmm. but wellness is a really great term. It can cover so many things. So is there a part of it that you're like, hey, while you're getting your house in order, you know, like your actual physical wellness, your mental wellness? I mean, all those things, do you address those things?
1: Yeah. So we have a training for volunteers in September, and we will be training folks to work with our clients. And so that training, does include a lot of the social work kind of you know, principles like active listening to help a person. You know, I always say check your biases at the door and come in here and meet people where they're at. And it's not that we have a magic wand and we're going to fix your problems. We're going to walk alongside you and we're going to provide you with some tools and we're going to provide you with accountability and relationship and trust. And so really that's kind of what we're training. So a lot of volunteers that have come to us over the years are accountants or retired financial planners, and we teach them the soft skills and how to talk to people about money.
2: It's kind of funny because I, not to say this in a negative way, but especially because I really like dogs, but training dogs isn't about training dogs, it's about training the people who work with the dogs. Mm-hmm. So it's like you're just, you know, you're training the coaches to work well with the people they're going to work with. If they have a good rapport, that might actually be as important as anything else they learn or know.
1: Right. Yeah. I mean, you don't want to come into a coaching session and just start with, you know, a lot of red marks all over their budget or things like that. You really want to hear their story and hear what it is that brought them in and how they got to where they're at. And that's half the battle. So a first coaching session could last an hour and a half while a person tells their story and then digs in.
2: It seems as though that, you know, you had alluded to this before, but, you know, there's wives that come in and their husbands aren't on board, or there are husbands that come in and their wife's not on board. But I also feel like there's a lot of immigrant communities, families that are living together, that if someone has actually come across the threshold, they're like, yeah, I want to bring this back to my family. We'll all get on board. Nobody will do, you know, like, no one does this by themselves.
1: Yeah.
2: Do you Have you had that experience?
1: We have, absolutely, especially, like you said, within the immigrant and refugee community. To use the example of last summer with the Cherokee Federal and the Afghan refugees, they brought their families in, and so they taught classes after we left. And the classes could have as many as like 76 people when they had 30 people signed up because they brought their their friends and relatives with them. And the multi-generations that live together. So yeah, it's good to get the kids involved in the conversation and grandma, you know, if they're all in the house.
2: And it's Cherokee Nation. I mean, that's like, have they found just, you know, it's been very, very difficult for indigenous communities in the United States who've lost large swaths of land where they have lived a certain lifestyle, so then they don't have a way to make a living.
1: Right.
2: Like, and they're, you know, going out hunting, gathering, or the, you know, indigenous farming techniques is a way of making a living with, you know, it's not just exchanging cash. Mm-hmm. So did the Cherokee Nation kind of get their house in order and be like, other people should get this?
1: It was really working with the Afghans that they wanted to do that. So that was kind of, we haven't moved any further with that partnership, though we're in a lot of conversations with them. But yes, I would love to work with the actual Cherokee Nation to help their that population.
2: Yeah, it seems like they're, you know, indigenous populations, especially if you have something that's named Cherokee, like that could really go far. Mm-hmm. Because you're talking about like working poor. Mm-hmm. You know, you find that a lot in indigenous communities.
1: Yeah, and you look at like the you know, the casinos and things like that. I think of all those employees, they could all use this kind of a service or a benefit.
2: Yeah, working in a casino could be a real step up for somebody in it from an indigenous community.
1: Mm-hmm.
2: But then they don't necessarily know what to do with their money to be
1: right.
2: Most effective and create the greatest amount of security for themselves.
1: Right.
2: So yeah. Is there anything else that you want to say before we wrapped up?
1: Yeah, I think, you know, just follow us on social media. You can find us at saferfinancialwellness.org. Follow us on social media on Facebook, LinkedIn, and Instagram.
2: Fantastic. Well, Molly, thank you so much for coming in today and discussing this. It's really important for people to know.
1: Thank you for having me. I agree. I think it's really important. I think it's a great service.
0: 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I've been your host, Stephen Glickman. 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

You just heard the Wildmans with the song The Route off of their 2025 album, Longtime Friend. I'm DJ Lazy Bones, and I'm here with Chase, and this is Wildflowers and Weeds, playing you indie and vintage, cosmic country, Americana, folk, etc. Today, I've got a bunch of new releases and some artists that are coming through. This next song is one of those new releases. This is the latest single from Dutch Interior, and the song is called Ground Scores.

0: You just heard Wheezy Ford and Rodeo Wilson with the song Strawberry Moon. That's off their album Magnolia Moon. Wheezy Ford will be performing at Laurel Thirst on Thursday the 19th, and Rodeo Wilson is performing at Laverne's on February 22nd. February is a big month for shows. I think it's because our sun is shining, you know? We're all coming out of hibernation. And right before their song, it was Jade Bird with How to Be Happy off of Who Wants to Talk About Love. You're tuned in to X-Ray FM. I'm DJ Lazy Bones. I'm here with Chase, and we're in our home studio with our dogs who are behaving, which is always good. We've got a... Was that for the dogs?
1: That's for the good boys, yeah.
0: They're being so good. We've got another new single for you. This is Miranda Free with the song Giving Tree.

You just heard Laith, and he is playing at, well, that's his song Texas Wind off his album Lightning, and he'll be performing at Laurel Thirst tomorrow night. That's February 6th. And before that was Anna Tivell with their latest single, Memphis. I'm DJ Lazy Bones. You're listening to Wildflowers and Weeds here on X-Ray FM. We've got another new release. This next one is one of my favorite artists. She actually used to be, she's from Phoenix, which Arizona's our home. And she was in Jimmy Eat World for a while. Here's Courtney Marie Andrews with the song Keeper off her album Valentine.

Hey, y'all, it's Jacob Weldon and the Cobras, and we love listening to Wildflowers and Weeds on X-Ray FM. And I'm here to tell you about the next Honky Tonk Throwdown, Saturday, February 28th at the Spare Room Restaurant and Lounge on Northeast 42nd in Portland. Cotton Clifton is coming up from Austin, Texas, and he's joining me and the Cobras for a night of honky tonkin'. Dance lessons included. The show is always only $10. The more of you that show up, the bigger and bigger the acts we're going to get. See you there, 8 o'clock.

You just heard West Coast. That's the latest by Alex Krosik off the album Wonders Await. And before that was Frisky When You Miss Me by Jacob Weldon. I'm GJ Lazybones here every Thursday, 2 to 3, playing you indie and vintage, cosmic country, Americana, folk, rock and roll with the occasional desert psych. Thanks for tuning in. Up next is the latest single by Candy Jenkins. Here's Ain't No Me Without You.

You just heard Weather Girl. That's the latest by Flor Electra. And right before that was Angelic Noise. Thanks for listening. This has been Wildflowers and Weeds. I'm DJ Lazy Bones. I'll be here next Thursday. And I'm here every Thursday, 2 to 3. Up next is JBJ with Hello Cruel World. And he's got Stephanie Schneiderman on this for a studio session. So I'm especially excited for this. She's got new music out. Yep. That's for you, Stephanie. Hopefully she's listening. Before I leave y'all, we've got a few more tracks. This next one is Brandi Carlile with the song Returning to Myself. This is a new release. And yeah, thanks for tuning in.

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This is Hello Cruel World. I'm JBJ. We got a lot of new music to share with you today, including Aldous Harding, Jessica Hoop, new Jesse Wells, and much, much more. 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

like you're not gay. And you're not old, like I'm on the spectrum. Every day you look up in my body, this heavy and heavier. I was 9 when I left my body, a silver chair and

Early James with Blue Pill Blues here on Hello Cruel World. Cat Stevens before that, a re-recorded version of Hard-Headed Woman. Allegra Krieger, title track from a 2022 album called Precious Thing. And we started out with brand new music from Aldous Harding. I Ate the Most. The record's called Train on the Island. I am obsessed. I am admittedly a huge Aldous Harding fan. I have really been enjoying this record, especially that track one that I played for you. If you're new, if you're just tuning in, I forgot to tell you what this show is about. Singer-songwriters, Americana, roots, acoustic music, folk with a small F, many subgenres of folk, freak folk, alt folk, anti-folk. Thursdays, 3 to 4 p.m. Happy to be here, and I'm happy that you've tuned in as well. Still to come on the program, new music from Alila Diane. We got some Widow Speak, some S.G. Goodman, and music from local singer-songwriter Marie Sue. Here's new music from Jessica Hoop. She's from the U.K. Her new record's called Long Way Home. This is the single from it, Designer Citizen.

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X-Ray FM, S.G. Goodman, Michael told me, from a deluxe edition of last year's Planting by the Signs. Let's talk for a minute about this marketing thing of releasing an album and then the following year releasing the same album with a few tracks tacked on. As a consumer, yes, totally frustrating. But let me stop you for a minute. As a radio host, especially if you're a fan of the album, it's really a chance to bring it back, even though it's a year old at this point, which is what I did right there. I just did it. You heard it happen. Before SG Goodman, Rainbow Girls. I feel like there's a Portland connection there. The track's called You Must Not Feel the Way I Do. I think that they've opened and toured with John Craigie. I know that Bart Budwig has toured with them. So even though they're California based, they probably have an honorary Portland key to the city. Kaya Cater before that in Montreal featuring Allison Krauss, I believe. And then new music from Jessica Hoop. The record's called Long Wave Home. It's out now.

Let's hear some new music from Alila Diane. She was my most recent guest here on the program. The album's called Who's Keeping Time? I am loving it. Here's a favorite track of mine.

Kenny measured 1,000 and brought me through, and the waters there were to the loins. Afterward, he measured 1,000, and it was a river that I could not pass over, for the waters had risen.

All right, that's music from local songwriter Marie Sue. Evil Crawls the Line. That's going out to listener Malcolm, who texted in to say that they're looking forward to the Aliyah Diane show and that they're enjoying what they've heard today on Hello Cruel World. Thank you so much, Malcolm, and thanks to everybody else that listened today. Before Marie Sue, you heard Widow Speak, title track from the album Romeo and Juliet. Bill Callahan and Bonnie Prince Billy before that with Wild Kindness. That's from a few records ago, maybe 2022, I want to say that came out. And then brand new music from the aforementioned Aliyah Diane, who does have a new record out called Who's Keeping Time and is playing at Mississippi Studios with a full band on June 13th. Be there or be a shape. Stay tuned. Coming up in minutes, welcome to your good day. Maybe with Chancey Chance. The beloved Chancey Chance. There's so many X-ray peeps that I miss that I have not seen in a long time. Shout out to Chance. Shout out to Chase. Shout out to Ash. Shout out to Cliff. Shout out to Swag. And shout out to Tex. Shout out to Kiki. And many, many more. I hope to bump into you all very soon. I am closing, or maybe for the penultimate song, I got brand new music from Jesse Wells, the modern day Woody Guthrie. He just announced a new record called Masks Off, or Masks Are Off, and this is the not only the lead-off single, but also the title track from this forthcoming record. Jesse Wells, Masks Are Off.

0: 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I'm DJ Chancey Chance, and you are listening to X-Ray FM, KXRY Portland in 91.1 and 107.1 FM, and in Nehalem, Manzanita, Wheeler, and Rockaway Beach in 91.7 FM. 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Radio is yours. What's up, America? It's me, DJ Chancey Chance. We have a fun show for you this week, packed with tunes. That was Cass McCombs with The Wine of Lebanon, and we are going to just get straight into the next jam here. This one is a bit of an older one, A Glass Candy and the Shattered Theater, before they changed their name to just plain old Glass Candy. Shed their punk rock origins to become a disco band. So this is pre-disco, when they were just, just some grungy Portlanders making some loud rock and roll music. This one's called Love, Love, Love. Here we go.
1: Don't come around too regular here. Hey, are you just a headache? And I don't wanna feel no more. Pedal black magic is so outdated. Black magic is so outdated.

Welcome back to your good day. I'm DJ Chancey Chance. That was The Kinks with Shangri-La off their album Arthur, or The Decline and Fall of the British Empire. Next up, we're going to listen to a little old track from Jarek Bischoff, the Seattle native, or I'm not sure if he's a native, but pretty sure he's from there. I don't know. Anyways, Jarek Bischoff, he's got a great song called Eyes with... pretty sure David Byrne is on this song too, so we're gonna listen to that one. It's off his album Composed. Here we go.

Here comes Tonya Harding. She now, Tonya Harding, with a chance to win a trip to Germany. And there's such a tremendous difference. If you finish third, you skate.